0: to rare mineral mining to data taken without real consent. Amid the rise of AI companies, automated warfare, and systems that can shape what people see and believe, Leo says responsibility must remain in human hands. And he calls for more public oversight to disarm AI. For NPR News, I'm Claire Giangrave in Rome.
1: Today is Memorial Day, the day when the United States mourns its fallen service members. Flags were placed at tombs at Arlington National Cemetery outside Washington, D.C., but the day has also come to signal the unofficial start of summer, along with sales at area stores. This is NPR. Nearly 1,800 pounds of trash per person is tossed each year in the U.S. That's according to Environment American Research and Policy Center. Giving items a second life keeps them out of the landfill and reduces greenhouse gas emissions. Ben Howell of member station WGLT reports a university in Illinois is teaching students recycling skills that will not go to waste.
2: At Illinois State University, every school year starts with a front yard free cycle. As senior Malia Bermijo says, she raced to grab one of the hot ticket items.
3: I was told, be a jerk and run, so I sprinted as fast as I could straight to this futon.
4: And you sat down and you claimed it?
3: Yeah, I sat down and I claimed it. Oh, we got pillows now too.
2: Students like the free items, but what it is really about is the unification of convenience and sustainability. Here's Elizabeth Reed of ISU.
5: What better way than before they even start their first class to expose them to the idea of reuse and resource sharing.
2: Community effort is how real change is created, she says. For NPR News, I'm Ben Howell in Normal, Illinois.
1: On Wall Street this week, investors will get a closer look at inflation with the Commerce Department's monthly release of economic data looking at household income and spending along with inflation. It's a report closely followed by the Fed. Inflation jumped recently as energy prices surged because of the U.S.-Israeli war in Iran. This as newly sworn in Fed Chair Kevin Warsh takes over with former Fed Chair Jerome Powell on the Board of Governors. I'm Janine Herbst, NPR News in Washington.
6: 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Luminescence Foundation is dedicated to shedding light on neurological research focused on Alzheimer's and Parkinson's diseases and supporting land conservation initiatives. 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
7: People attacked Ebola treatment centers in the Democratic Republic of Congo. 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
10: This is Charlotte Talks. I'm Mike Collins. There are many places where history is preserved. One of them is the State Archives of North Carolina. Though North Carolina became an official colony in 1712 after splitting from South Carolina, and then the 12th state in the Union in 1789, keeping official historical records came much later, in 1900. The North Carolina Historical Commission was created and charged with collecting and publishing records and historical materials. That role was expanded in 1935, and then in 2012, this repository officially became the Division of Archives and Records, or the State Archives of North Carolina. So what do they do? What's in the archives? What is not? And who makes the decisions about collecting and storing our history? For answers, we turn to Kelly Policelli. She is the State Archivist of North Carolina, and she joins us for the hour. Good morning. Welcome.
11: Thank you so much for inviting me. I'm happy to be here.
10: Well, you're welcome. You became the State Archivist, as I understand it, just in December. You took over for Sarah Kuntz, who was there since, I think, 2012. Did she have any words of wisdom to you as she handed you the keys?
11: You know, she has been extremely gracious in helping me with this transition. And that's what she told me, is to give myself grace to get to know everything that I need to know. I'm not new to the State Archives, though. I worked here for many years in various different capacities. So I've been a digital archivist. I was a records management analyst and appraisal archivist. And I was the head of the description unit for government records. So I've been around the block. I kind of know at least some of what happens around here, but it is a learning curve. So I am still deep in it.
10: I was going to ask you how one becomes an archivist. I would think that you're a rare breed. There aren't many of you out there.
11: Actually, you know, these days, archives have become professionalized and are sort of parallel to librarianship. So a lot of archivists these days have library science degrees. And especially in North Carolina, we've got a lot of great library science programs. So it ends up being a choice that you make when you're in that kind of program. But then also, we have a wonderful public history program at NC State that I attended that prepares folks for some of the more challenging parts of, you know, archives and museums and working with the public and helping to advocate for public history and that kind of stuff. So there are a few different avenues. There are folks who come straight from history programs and then learn about the archive sciences later. So there are a lot of different ways to get to where I am.
10: You have been a researcher. You've been a digital archivist. And we're going to talk about digital archives a little bit later on. You've been the coordinator of Elon University's archives and special collections. What exactly does an archivist do? And now that you're not exactly in the trenches every day, hands-on with individual material, because you're running the whole thing, how would you describe your job?
11: You know, I think this is one of the big misconceptions about archives. It's hard for people to imagine what it is we do all day, but we are working constantly to do the work of the archives, which involves working with folks outside of the archives to give them advice on how to keep their records as they're creating things that have historical value, doing pickups and appraisals so that folks know the value of the material that they have. Within the archives right now, in our buildings total, we probably have about 180,000 cubic feet of material. Most of that is considered unprocessed, meaning we have looked at it, we have determined that it's archival, but we have not gone through and rehoused it into boxes and folders that are acid-free so that we can sort of, you know, that helps to preserve the materials. Mm-hmm. You know, all of the things in this world chemically decline over time. They deteriorate. And in order to make sure that we can hang on to this stuff, we have to make sure that we're putting it in the right environment, but also making sure that the housing that it's in isn't exacerbating that deterioration. We have folks who are digitizing materials all the time. Because we have so much material, there's really a very small percentage that at this point has been posted online, but we're always adding to those collections because we know how useful that is. When folks can't get to Raleigh, they can still see some of the most valuable and most historically relevant material that we have. Mm-hmm. We have folks whose whole job it is to answer questions, to provide reference and access, and to do research for people who cannot make it to Raleigh. We charge a very small fee for that. But if you have a question and you can't make it out here to check out the records yourself, we can do some of that research for you. We have a whole microfilm unit that moves material to microfilm. It saves space. Microfilm is an incredibly stable format for materials. We have folks who do the conservation work. That tends to be some of the stuff that people are most interested in. They are using different chemical processes to restore and or stabilize material. They're encapsulating it in sleeves that help to maintain access so that you can actually handle the material without damaging it with oils from your skin and that kind of thing. And then we have the management part, the outreach part, and that kind of stuff. So there's a lot that goes into running an archive.
10: So you've got all these things going on. This is a never-ending job because even as you're doing all of what you just talked about, every day New documents, new photos, new records of every sort are being produced. And every day, I would imagine, they're coming into you over time. Mm-hmm. What criteria do you use to decide whether this document that you were just handed, this photo that you were just handed, this recording that you were just handed, what criteria do you use to decide, yeah, that belongs in our archive, or not so much?
11: For us, a lot of it comes down to significance, like statewide significance. Does this provide information or evidence about something that we know has been going on in North Carolina or was going on in North Carolina at one time or another? Does it document an event or an action or a decision that was made? We focus mainly on government records here in the archives, but we do also have a special collection. On the government records side, it really is about rights and responsibilities, things that the government has promised to do, decisions that government officials have made, and that kind of thing. On the special collections side, it tends to be, what are the stories in North Carolina that government records can't tell? Sometimes that's how the government decisions have actually affected people on the ground. Sometimes that has to do with organizations, grassroots organizations here in North Carolina that are doing work on various issues. So it runs the gamut.
10: I was going to say, it seems that sometimes the historical value of something reveals itself over time. It may not appear to be much right now, but later on you turn around and think, oh, that was the pivotal moment. That was the thing that made such and such happen. Do things slip through the cracks because you thought at the time it wasn't significant, but it turns out to be?
11: I think because this is a human endeavor, there are always things like that happen. There are materials that slip through the cracks. And the fact is that archives reflect what the people who are involved value. So this is a real problem when we think about the way folks thought about history, especially in the early 20th century when archives were starting to be developed in the South. There was a very big focus on sort of great men, the powerful, and ended up being much more focused on wealthy white individuals who were at the top of the game in industry, in politics, and other aspects of society. So, in that sense, we know that there are relevant historical things that have not necessarily been documented over time. On the flip side of that, there are instances where we know, something was collected that actually, maybe shouldn't have been, just because there's a better source for that or there's a more authoritative source for that. So we are always thinking about our choices, looking at our collections and looking for gaps in our collections. It becomes very difficult because over time things are lost, either because someone didn't realize they were significant or because of emergency type situations, disasters like fire, floods, hurricanes. So there are a lot of reasons why. It can be human error, it can be human bias, but it also can be just the ravages of time that leave things undocumented.
10: So since the beginning of time, libraries and archives have been basically paper-based. The records that we produced as human beings were coming into people on paper. Now, some of them they live their lives. They're created digitally. They don't necessarily ever end up on a piece of paper.
11: Yes.
10: And a lot of the things that you have in your archives, and you're not alone in this, other organizations are doing the same thing. You're digitizing them, which means you're essentially turning them into I guess for lack of a better term, PDFs. But anybody who has a computer, anybody who owned a VCR back in the 80s and 90s knows that electronic records and files are subject to constant changes in technology. To be able to play back that old VCR tape, you got to have a player. Same thing is true with computer records, because the document forms have changed over time, as have the hardware. It's changed over time. It's constantly changing. So how do you ensure that what you're storing in digital form will be able to be accessed in 10, 20, 50, 100 years?
11: Yeah, this is a really good question, and something that I actually wish that more people were thinking about. We have a lot of knowledge about this. A lot of that comes from digital forensics, which is not necessarily part of library science, but has taught us a lot of things about how to maintain and preserve digital records. You're 100% right. One of the things that makes archives so endlessly fascinating to me is the fact that we, as an industry, as a field, we can't leave any format behind. In any other situation, you might switch from this sort of obsolete, piece of software or piece of equipment, and you move on and you let that go and you start with something new. Whereas we need to make sure that we can still, play those, cassette tapes and VHS tapes and, Betamax tapes and, all of the other formats that have come in over the years.
10: Yeah, I got
11: to
10: stop you because we're coming up to a break and we can talk about how you maintain the currency of this, because I know that in broadcasting, we used to have tape machines. We don't have any tape machines anymore. So we have these reels of tape that cannot be played because we don't have the hardware. So we'll talk about that when we come back. Kelly Pollack Celli is our guest. She is the North Carolina State Archivist.
9: 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I'm Della Friedman. And on the next Charlotte Talks, political maneuvers are afoot to get your vote. From redistricting to constitutional amendments, the midterms have already begun. More about that when Charlotte Talks tomorrow morning at 9.
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10: It's Charlotte Talks on listener-funded 90.7 WFAE and WFHE. I'm Mike Collins. Kelly Policelli is our guest. She is the North Carolina State Archivist. We're talking about the archives that North Carolina has been keeping over most of the 20th century and into the 21st, and we'll get into what's in the archives. But we've been talking about the transition to digital, because so many documents now are digital. They started their lives that way. Others are being digitized from paper form into that digital form, and that causes a problem, because as anybody who has a stanch of photographs knows, or slide decks from the 1960s and 70s, if you don't have a machine to play them back on, they're pretty worthless. So this, what you're talking about now, it could be valuable to ordinary people who have these treasure troves of family films on tape, etc., that they can't play. This may give them a clue about what they have to do to be able to play them in the future.
11: Absolutely.
10: So we were talking about maintaining the ability to do that. And you have said that new infrastructure around digital records is needed. Is that what you're talking about there?
11: That is what I'm talking about. For us, it's a little bit more technical. But, you know, it's true. Most of what you're talking about when you're talking about VHS tapes, reel-to-reel film, other, you know, even at this point, people don't have CD players or, you know, CD-ROMs built into their computers anymore. They can't play those. DVDs are kind of going by the wayside. These substrates is what we would call them, the materials that are holding the data. Mm-hmm. They don't last forever. They also deteriorate. So it will be a fact that some of those things that people are keeping for posterity will not be playable. There are lots of services out there that can pull that data off and save it in a digital format. But again, like, that's just the first step. Digitization is not preservation.
10: Yeah, because if you store something on a hard drive and the hard drive sits on a shelf for 5 years, 10 years, it loses information. It needs to be powered up every once in a while. So that, and I guess that might be true with storing them on chips or thumb drives or whatever you store them on. How do they deteriorate faster than paper would have, and how do you prevent that from happening? Yeah. How do you make sure it doesn't happen?
11: So all of those types of external media do deteriorate much faster than paper. Paper can last hundreds of years in the right environmental conditions. You can certainly maintain those kinds of media longer if you've got the right, environmental controls and that kind of thing. Unfortunately, a lot of people put, you know, their valuable historical things in a basement or in an attic. Those are exactly where you don't want to store materials that you are trying to keep for the long term, because most of those spaces don't have the kind of they don't have HVAC. They don't have a constant temperature and a constant humidity. You want to keep your temperature below 70. You want to keep your humidity at about 50%. But even if you do that, a lot of the material, it's not made to last that long. Long term in IT terms tends to be like 5 to 10 years, whereas long term for us is
10: forever,
11: for posterity, for in perpetuity. So, you know, when you have material on those kinds of media, you need to migrate it off and onto a new media on a regular basis. I would say every 5 years, that's something that you would need to do. Digitizing things, like I said, is kind of the first step. But then the second step is just maintaining newer equipment, keeping things in formats that are common and are continuously supported. So PDF is great because, you know, PDF is something that we've been investing in for, you know, decades at this point, for things like documents and that kind of thing. It's harder with audio, video, and that kind of stuff because, there are proprietary formats. There are different equipment creates different types of files. Archives, though, we have, you know, a lot more technical work that goes into it. And I can get into that if you want me to, but, you know.
10: When you digitize a document that in and of itself has value, for instance, I know you don't work for the National Archives, but if you did and you were going to digitize the original copy of the United States Constitution, which is in the archives, would you then retain the paper copy for posterity?
11: Yeah, absolutely.
10: So you're making double copies of everything, or just the most historical documents?
11: Well, you know, that's so digitization, when you're talking about archival digitization, there's a lot of work that goes into it because it's not just the copy. There's metadata that goes into it. It gets uploaded with this metadata so that it's, you know, easy to identify where the thing came from. Mm-hmm. Here in the state archives, yes, we keep all of the original material because that is the original record. And you really can't replace that with a digital copy. There are situations in which we do digitize things like that because we know that, you know, everything eventually deteriorates. At some point, it may be that the digital copy is easier to read than the original, you know, when you kind of cast yourself into the future. And it also helps us because for some of the most valuable material, we don't want to have to take it out and have people handling it all the time. So having a digital copy means that we are actually able to preserve the paper a little bit more than we would have been able to if we couldn't provide access to that in a digital format.
10: I remember going to the National Archives and looking at the original Declaration of Independence and the original Constitution, and I know I couldn't touch it. It was behind glass and sealed in argon gas, no doubt. So yes. It protected from light because light destroys paper documents and the ink on them. But there's something about seeing them in three dimensions, physically right in front of you. And if you're allowed to touch something like that, there's something about touching it, knowing that your hand is on a piece of paper somebody historically significant handled and wrote on. Do we lose something when that's digitized?
11: It is. I mean, that's a great question. And I think absolutely we do. We, you know, we have five senses and we like to use them all. We learn through all of those different inputs. This is one of my huge fears, though, is, you know, as you were saying, right now, historical documents are all being created in digital format only. So 50 years from now, 100 years from now, when people come to the archives or when they're online looking at archival material, they may be looking at, you know, I hope, a PDF that is 100 years old. And it's not going to be that kind of you know, romantic, emotional, tactile experience that some of our older stuff is now, but it's going to be no less important. So how do we make this shift real for people? Because I see it all the time. People come in, they see something old and they, you know, they want to touch it. They want to take a look at both sides of it. And it really, you know, it's cool. It's definitely cool. And I'm not sure how we make PDFs cool.
10: We've already referenced this. Everybody's heard of the National Archives. It's where the documents of the founding of the nation are kept. The Declaration, the Constitution, the Bill of Rights, all stored with billions of other paper records from all three branches of government, military records, photographs, audio, video, et cetera, and more. What is stored in the North Carolina Archives?
11: We have a lot of material that's actually related to some of the stuff you were talking about. We have some of the original copies of, you know, North Carolina's copies of those documents. We do have North Carolina's copy of the Bill of Rights. It is not in good condition, unfortunately, because it was out of our custody for a very long time. We have North Carolina's copies of the various amendments to the Constitution. We have a lot of documents from the founding that are from the perspective of our delegates to the Continental Congress and from some of the folks on the ground here in the committees of safety. We have some colonial records from prior to 1776, our original Constitution. We have from 1776 for North Carolina. It's one of the earliest constitutions. So we have a lot of older things like that. We have the original, we have governor's papers going all the way back to the founding of the state. We have Secretary of State records going back that far, as well as treasurer and comptroller papers, which at the time of our founding, the governor was also the treasurer. So there's a lot of overlap in all of that. And those documents tell a lot of interesting stories because there are records on the ports of North Carolina. There are records on some of our interactions with the tribal nations in the state. Mm-hmm. We also collect county records. So we have a lot of materials that are super valuable to genealogists especially, but reflect the business of in the various counties. So that would be...
10: I read this yesterday, and it kind of surprised me because you have this a large collection of records from all the counties in North Carolina, all 100 counties, dating back to the founding of those counties in many cases. Don't counties keep their own records?
11: In North Carolina, they do not. Counties are, we schedule their records here. That's one of our functions is we provide records management advice to both local and state government, and we create records retention schedules, which basically tells these various offices what they have to keep for how long, what they can destroy after a certain point, and what comes to the ARC records here. That's one of our functions is we provide records management advice to both local and state government, and we create records retention schedules, which basically tells

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1: An ancestor in Wake County or an ancestor in Guilford County or Mecklenburg County, they wouldn't go to the county. They go to you?
2: They would, yes, they would probably start with us. Now, the thing about our records retention schedules is we can't compel anyone to actually do a transfer. If the counties want to keep their records in the county, that is perfectly allowed, and then they are taking responsibility for managing those records. But the fact is that, you know, county courthouses are not getting any bigger. The records become voluminous and they need some place to store them. So that's where it tends to happen that, you know, a courthouse is moving and they're not going to have as much storage space, or they're running out of storage space as it is. And so it's always the older records that come here. Newer records are still with the county usually.
1: I was told that you just did a large pickup of materials from Mecklenburg County, which I guess would include court records and other things which you can talk about. I'm just curious as to what point we run out of room for all this, because do we have to keep everything forever?
2: We definitely don't keep everything, and that actually can be a disappointment to some people. The archival slice is fairly small. It tends to be about 5% of all of the records that are created because, you know, in North Carolina, everything that a government employee does is considered a public record. Mm-hmm. You can put in a public records request to any of our government offices, and they have to, within a reasonable amount of time, provide copies of what they've been working on, as long as there are no confidentiality statutes. But you raise a very good point. We are running out of physical space. It's something that we have to think about and manage very carefully.
1: You have said that archives are participatory. You acknowledge a lot of power in being an archivist, but you say without the public participating, without agencies participating, the archive is not going to reflect the full history of North Carolina. And that full history involves people from all walks of life, minority mm-hmm. groups. It requires trust, because these people have to give you things to put in the archives, and they want to know that it's going to be properly handled, not disposed of, valued as they would have valued it. Yes. Is gaining that trust a challenge? Are some in certain communities less trustful of you because you're a government agency?
2: I think that's true. I think the fact that we're a government agency, it does sort of forestall some of those relationships. And honestly, you know, especially organizations that are engaged in civil disobedience or doing a lot of protesting, are doing those kinds of activities. You know, it's a fact that a government archive might not be the place for their materials. A private archive has a lot more leeway to keep things closed, to protect people's identities and that kind of thing. Here, the materials that we bring in are the property of the public, which means that we have to provide access to it. There are very few situations in which we can close things. Usually that's by statute. So either federal statutes like FERPA and HIPAA, or you know, there are a lot of confidentiality statutes in North Carolina state law that we follow. But so the fact is, I mean, what I mean by archives are participatory is that I think when you're when people think of these institutions, it's almost like it's automatic. If there's some kind of mechanism running in the background that that makes all of these things happen at the state level. But really, the archive is created by a constellation of human decisions. So there is a lot of power. We have, our curatorial archivists who are also doing a lot of the processing and doing a lot of the describing of the archives. We do training, and this is part of the professionalization of the field. We do a lot of training on cultural competency and trying to think about our own personal experiences and biases.

0: Most of the librarian community is made up of white women from a middle class background. So the more diverse the population within the archive doing this archival work, the better. Because we're not necessarily from these communities that we want to be collecting from. And that can be a stumbling block because we don't have quite the same frame of reference. So there are ways in which we know we are a little bit limited in those ways. We try to use our existing networks to broaden the community of folks that we are reaching with news about the archives and with information about the services that we can provide. We also have a traveling archivist program that is designed to help folks who are keeping their own private archives, get some of the information and the resources that they need to continue doing.
1: Let me stop you there. We have to take a break. Kelly Policelli, our guest, we're coming right back at Charlotte Talks.
2: 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I'm Della Friedman. 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
1: I'm Mike Collins. On the next Charlotte Talks, political maneuvers in state legislatures nationwide, including North and South Carolina, are designed to have an impact at the ballot box. From lawmakers attempting to redraw districts to benefit their party, to constitutional amendments that might make you think more favorably of one party over another, the race for your vote in the midterms is on. We look at it all tomorrow at 9.
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1: 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I'm Mike Collins. We're talking this morning to the North Carolina State Archivist in Raleigh, Kelly Policelli, who took the job beginning in December, but she has vast experience in that area. We've been talking about preserving, essentially, history. That's what you do. You preserve North Carolina's history. And right now, you're the place that people go for to do primary research, not secondary research. The actual documents are there. And there are political elements right now, particularly those within the Trump administration, who are actively working to whitewash our history, actively working to remove things that they find uncomfortable from the historical record. Is that a battle that you must fight?
0: So far, it has not touched us directly in the sense that we have not been asked to do anything that we would not ethically feel comfortable with. And as you know, part of it is that we have a mission that is mandated in state law to collect the records of our state and local governments and to otherwise document the full history of North Carolina. So it has a chilling effect, I think, on most cultural resources organizations, just because we never know when that eye might fall on us. But from my perspective, it's my job to make sure that our archive does the best that it can at documenting the whole history of North Carolina.
1: Well, that's the job of people who run the Smithsonian and other organizations around the country that have already made changes at the behest of the Trump administration. They're trying to erase things like slavery, information about slavery, or change the character of what slavery was. They're trying to erase the bad elements of Jim Crow. and redlining and the treatment of indigenous peoples. And as a southern state that engaged in all of those activities, including taking land away from indigenous people, how is that information, how are those records handled by the state archives so that the integrity of what really happened remains?
0: We take this very seriously. It takes a lot of steps to remove something from the state archives. It is not something that anybody in this building would accept, I don't think. And that's what we're seeing across the board in libraries and archives is folks not necessarily taking this lying down. That's why you've seen firings happening and that kind of thing. What it takes is for the public to understand the value of archives and to advocate for maintaining the records.
1: Since you deal with this every single day, this is your life, your job. Let me get your impression of how history should be handled. Is an acknowledgement of the bad parts of our history somehow detrimental or divisive, or is it more of a way to better understand how to be better in the future?
0: Mm-hmm. It's very interesting. I think it's hard for me to answer that question because I have a background in public history. To me, those are the interesting parts. How did we get through all of those, understanding the ways that our various storytelling has either kind of tried to smooth over some of those jagged edges of our history. I think it's the most interesting part. And I think hard histories are important if we're interested in becoming, like our documents say, a more perfect nation. I think that in and of itself is probably kind of, a political statement.
1: Are we losing the thread of who we are?
0: I think we're losing the thread of how we understand who we are because without the kinds of things that we are maintaining here in the archives, what you're talking about is mythology and fiction. Are we going to accept that kind of thing, or are we actually going to seek out history in the sense of, are we going to tell stories that we can substantiate with evidence? It is a little
1: But evidence doesn't seem to always matter. We've done several shows in the past on this program about the rise of the Confederacy. And there is a segment of Americans, and not just on this issue, but on many issues, that just have a problem or have difficult. Their grasp on reality is not necessarily the same as other people's grasp on the. There's a reluctance to accept certain truths because they don't comport with their worldview. And I'll get back to this secession argument because in these programs that we've done, people keep saying, so there are a segment of people who say that secession was all about states' rights. It was not about slavery. And yet, when you show them that in the first paragraph of every article of secession from every state that seceded, slavery is mentioned as the reason for the separation, they don't see it.
0: Yeah. I wish I had an answer for you here. I really do. I think that's why it takes the folks who care about this, who want to make sure that we have this kind of evidence to embrace and protect institutions like the one I work for. I think that all of that, you can chalk it up to fear of what they would have to admit if they were to accept that. I think that as a historian, I would say, if you take slavery out of that equation, that war does not happen. So it's hard to make an argument that it didn't have anything to do with that. but that's in the weeds more than I think most people want to get. And the fact is, we know from studies of public history that people tend to trust their family, their you know, parents, their grandparents more on matters of historical information than they do institutions like mine.
1: Well, there's an attack.
0: And that's where trust comes in.
1: We are living through a constant attack on the truth in this country. Oh, the attacks on the media, attacks on experts, attacks on universities, attacks on people like you, ultimately, I'll bet you, because they're going after the Smithsonian and other preservation folks involved in preservation of our history. And they're trying to rewrite. They're telling us what we're looking at with our own eyes is simply not true. Believe us, which is has all the stamps of authoritarianism. You have said that George Floyd's murder a couple of years ago in Minneapolis, that after that there was an opening of understanding of what American history could be, and that archivists at your organization started thinking holistically about the stories they had been telling, how those stories had been framed. And that did happen across the country. There was this opening, and what we're witnessing now is a backlash to that. So how do we find the truth in the historical record?
0: Well, that also, I mean, that right there is a tough question, because the fact is, if you were to come in and take a look at the documentation we have on any event or issue in North Carolina, you would find in the documentation varying interpretations and holes in the record and places where you can't be sure of what you're reading. Every document, every piece of primary source material was created for a purpose and by someone who is usually trying to convince others of something. So, you know, there's a long history in this country of debate. There's a long history of papering over certain parts of our history. I think you're right. And I tend to take a little bit more hope from the fact that we're seeing such a backlash right now, and that so many people are like, no, this does not fly, because I do think that you can't turn back that what I consider progress on thinking about the whole experience of being an American, thinking about the ways that various communities have contributed to the American experiment. You know, I love Black History Month, and I'm also super frustrated by it, because from my perspective, it marginalizes a history that is all of our history. It's, you know, you cannot understand the United States without understanding Black history. So I feel like, yes, we're seeing these pushes back on things that by and large Americans accept as part of American history. And I think the only way out is through, and we just have to keep doing our work and advocating and being willing to stand up and be brave about it. I think that that's obviously hard. These are people's, you know, this is my job. I get paid to do this. I need it for, you know, to take care of my family and to ensure our livelihoods and future. But at the same time, most librarians and archivists got into it because they have a passion for it, and they believe that primary sources are important. They need to be preserved.
1: And I know you've said that you haven't felt the kinds of pressure that perhaps is being exerted elsewhere on changing how our history is told. But you have also said that things have gotten, quote, a little more difficult. Maybe we can't use the same vocabulary because that's become controversial. But our core mission stays the same. Who's telling you that you can't use a certain vocabulary?
0: It's not necessarily a direct sort of prescription. It's more that we see what's happening out there, and I serve all of the people of North Carolina. So a good 50% of those people have feelings about DEI that my field may not share. But, you know, we want to promote this work, maintain this work, keep all of our community connections, make sure that we are keeping our promises to groups that we have made connections with in the last 5 years, in a way that articulates that this is not, this is not radical. This is just simply, having curiosity about what's going on in the state.
1: And we're really short on time here, and I want to talk about DEI because it is under attack. Trump and his cohorts have insisted that universities and corporations and other entities that receive federal funding, and you receive federal funding, abandon diversity, equity, and inclusion. But as a keeper of history, is that something you can really do? Can you keep an accurate collection of our history, past, present, and future, if DEI is not part of it?
0: So ultimately, we are responding to the questions that the people who come into our reading room and who contact us via email are asking us. Mm-hmm. And so as far as I'm concerned, if there are research questions that the people of North Carolina want to answer, I am going to try to make sure that we've got the documentation of that if it exists. We'll have to see what happens if that becomes an explicit expectation. We do have a little bit of federal funding. We don't have a lot of it. It actually has it's been, to a certain extent frozen. I think the fact is that I kind of reject the premise. I think this is a diverse population. And if my job by law is to collect the history of this diverse population, then the collection that gets created should look diverse. How far I'm willing to go to maintain that, I at this point feel like that's my job. And if I'm not allowed to do my job, then I have to do some hard thinking about whether or not I should be here. At this point, that has not really been something I've needed to think about.
1: So I have about 90 seconds left. The 250th anniversary of the founding of the United States is coming up on July the 4th. I know that you have some special things planned around that event. Give us a thumbnail of what you got, because I got about a minute left.
0: Yeah, so the Department of Natural and Cultural Resources has a huge calendar on their website of events around the state. There's been so much enthusiasm from county to county about this stuff. So there are county level events. The historic sites around North Carolina are all sort of chipping in with stuff. The State Archives is traveling two exhibits. We were calling them one day wonders. We bring them out to various places. We're going to be at Moores Creek very soon. We're going to be in Southport. We're going to be showing off the state constitutions and providing more information and some activities around the state constitutions. We also have a new exhibit on the soldiers' experience during the Revolutionary War that kind of pulls in all of the different folks who were active during that time, how they ended up joining the military and their experiences in the military during that time. We're going to be at the Azalea Festival down in Wilmington this year. We're going to have a exhibit probably at the Capitol sometime soon. So, there's a lot going on. I highly recommend checking out the schedule because we could be in your neighborhood anytime now.
1: And people can and should access the archives. That's what they're there for, correct?
0: Absolutely. We're here to serve and we are open to the public. So anybody who has a question is interested in seeing a document, please come down and take a look.
1: Kelly, and so much more to talk about. We just didn't have time. Kelly Policelli is our guest, the North Carolina State Archivist. Thank you for the hour.
0: Thank you so much.
5: 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Our executive producer is Gabe Altieri. The senior producer is Sarah D'Elia. The producer is Chris Jones. 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
10: I'm Courtney Collins, in for Chris Boyd. Up next on Think, we explore the dizzying experience of growing up in a world where photos are ranked and retouched, friendships and fights are broadcast online, and mental health struggles are packaged up and sold.
11: I think mostly we've just been convinced that we can buy our way to feeling better. And that's true of the beauty industry, but it's also true of the mental health industry. And a common theme I have throughout the book is I feel as if young women are being turned into products rather than people.
10: We'll look at the uniquely fraught modern world Gen Z women live in and explore why so many facets of their existence have been commodified. Our conversation starts after a short break.
12: Live from NPR News in Washington, I'm Janine Herbst. The U.S. military says it struck several new targets in Iran near the Strait of Hormuz. NPR's Vanessa Romo has more on the latest attacks.
13: In a statement, U.S. Central Command spokesman Captain Tim Hawkins said that U.S. forces launched the attacks in self-defense to, quote, protect our troops from threats posed by Iranian forces. Hawkins said the targets in southern Iran included missile launch sites and boats attempting to place mines. He added that the military continues to defend our forces while using restraint during the ongoing ceasefire. Despite early indications by President Trump that a deal with Iran to end the war is imminent, Iranian officials have signaled disagreements on key issues. It's unclear what impact the latest attacks will have on the active peace talk negotiations. Vanessa Romo, NPR News.
12: President Trump has a doctor's appointment at Walter Reed Military Medical Center tomorrow. As NPR's Luke Garrett reports, the 79-year-old has faced increased questions about health during his second term.
14: Trump's visit to Walter Reed marks his third official medical exam in just over a year. The White House has aggressively defended Trump's health and vitality despite concerns over his bruised hands and swollen legs. In the last year, Trump was diagnosed with chronic venous insufficiency, which can cause swelling. And this year, Trump said his bruises are due to a daily dose of aspirin. Dr. Byron Lee, a cardiovascular professor at Stanford University, said aspirin can cause bruising and is often given to patients at risk for heart disease.
15: He is older, and he is a little overweight, and those are things to think about, put you at higher risk for heart disease.
14: Trump, like presidents before him, has guarded his medical details closely. The White House is describing the medical visit as, quote, routine. Luke Garrett, NPR News, Washington.
12: Human rights monitors in Venezuela say the promised release of hundreds of political prisoners didn't happen. Advocates for those jailed in Venezuela say only around 40 were freed. NPR's Carrie Kahn has more.
16: The release was announced more than a week ago by Jorge Rodriguez, the brother of Venezuela's interim president. He also heads the National Assembly. President Trump praised the move as, quote, a powerful humanitarian gesture. However, Gonzalo Imiop of the advocacy group Foro Penal says it never happened.
17: Every time a promise is made that is not kept, this faith diminishes. Confidence in believing that these changes are taking place diminishes a lot.
16: He says more than 400 people are still being held for political reasons. In western Venezuela, inmates at a prison clashed with guards after burning mattresses and protesting what they say are inhumane conditions. Carrie Khan, NPR News, Caracas.
12: U.S. futures contracts are trading higher at this hour. You're listening to NPR News from Washington. CBS and parent company Paramount have backed away from efforts to limit reposting of Stephen Colbert's mock appearance as host of a Michigan cable public access show. NPR's Brian Mann reports Colbert posted the hour-long parody after being ousted from his nearly 11-year-long run at The Late Show.
18: Colbert's tongue-in-cheek appearance on the program Only in Monroe went viral on social media. It included digs like this one at his old bosses.
19: So I am grateful to be able to be here on Monroe Community Media before they also get acquired by Paramount.
18: CBS initially sent copyright warnings to websites that reposted Colbert's appearance. In a statement to NPR, the company said the Monroe spoof was produced using CBS resources. But the company also said it has decided to waive further enforcement against sites that repost the program. During his late-night run, Colbert was a frequent critic of President Trump. He also jabbed regularly at CBS and Paramount after they canceled his top-rated show. Ryan Mann, NPR News.
12: Pope Leo is taking a swipe at big tech in his first encyclical focusing on artificial intelligence. Leo's calling for tough regulation of the technology, and he wants developers to work for the common good rather than profit. He's calling for AI to be removed from military and economic interests to safeguard humankind as the technology impacts everything from work to war. Days after becoming Pope, the first U.S.-born pontiff said the biggest challenge facing humanity today is AI. I'm Janine Herbst, and you're listening to NPR News from Washington.
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10: So many aspects of the teen years and early 20s landscape are both tender and incredibly tough. Puberty, dating, cliques, living away from home, first jobs, relationships, even new motherhood. These phases of life are incredibly raw. Now imagine doing all of that online, while influencers and algorithms tell you how you're falling short, what might be wrong with you, and what product just may fix it all. From KERA in Dallas, this is Think. I'm Courtney Collins in for Chris Boyd. The pressures leaning on young people today, especially women, are very different from what previous generations grappled with. And that becomes quite clear when you look at mental health metrics and Gen Z's self-reported isolation. That's what Freya India explores in her new book. It's called Girls, Generation Z and the Commodification of Everything. Freya, welcome to Think.
22: Hi, thank you so much for having me.
10: So before we talk about the book, would you mind sharing how old you were when you first started using social media?
22: Yeah, so I think I was around 11 when I first got a phone of my own. And I was on social media pretty much just as the platforms were coming out. So I was on Instagram, for example, at 13, right when the app was launched.
10: So you were kind of a beta user, you know, whether you knew it or not.
22: Yeah. I think that's why I worry so much for young women my age, because we really went through puberty. We had almost formative years on these apps.
10: So what were some of the, you know, lowlights of social media use that encouraged you to start writing about a lot of this? What shaped you when you were young and you were getting online?
22: Yeah, I felt that I was going through all of the classic things that girls go through when they're growing up. All of the classic anxieties, stresses. And adults around me would say to me, you know, this is nothing new. My mum would say, this is just girlhood and you'll grow out of it. But I really felt all of the anxiety so intensely. Like I would be shy, but I would feel it as such intense social anxiety. And all of these things that girls have always gone through just felt heightened by the pressure to market them, perform them for other people. And I started to realize that everything I was worrying about was something that I was almost selling on the market and having to perform for girls at my school and people that I knew online. And so I really then started to argue that, yes, these struggles are nothing new, but we are experiencing them in a completely different context and a completely different landscape to previous generations.
1: So why did you start your Substack? What were you kind of hoping to share and find there?
22: Well, I think for me growing up, I always just thought there was something wrong with me. So my instinct was always to think, if I feel anxious about socializing with people, if I feel insecure about how I look, that's a deficiency that I have or a weakness of some kind. And so I really started the Substack just to try and see if there was anyone else out there that was feeling the same way, and almost to reassure myself and figure out what was happening. And I just so happened to find a lot of young women and also a lot of young men who were feeling the same.
1: Yeah, and I want to make that point that you're not in this book arguing that young men aren't going through a lot of this as well, but you chose to focus on girls, you know, in part because there's been such kind of a significant escalation of crisis level mental health struggles for young women, right? Including, you know, things like eating disorders and self-harm. It's been very sharply documented.
22: Yeah, definitely. I think as well, it would be so hard for me to talk about what's happening to young men, because I think as we're growing up online, we're actually in different worlds entirely. Mm-hmm. And so girls and young women have very different algorithms to boys and young men. And so I couldn't even tell you what the boys are growing up with. And even when I talk about what the girls are growing up with, a lot of young men my age have never heard of some of the apps and trends that defined my childhood. Even my brother hadn't heard of some of the things I was growing up using and looking at. And so I think we really are just in totally separate worlds now, but I do think that both sexes are struggling.
1: So let's talk a little bit about the introduction of apps like Facetune or certain social media filters. I think that was such a fascinating place for the book to begin. Talk about when Facetune came on the scene, kind of what it does and what its impact was on people online.
22: Yeah, so I think the app came out in 2013, and it promised, its slogan was to be our new best friend, which became very true for young women my age, because it became an immediate addiction and a crutch where we couldn't post a picture on Instagram or on Facebook without using Facetune first. And so Facetune, essentially, you could edit every part of yourself. You could edit your face, every feature, you could edit your body. Now it has a video editor, so you can edit live videos of yourself and make sure that your body, your new body, stays intact. And so girls my age grew up doing that all throughout puberty. We would take pictures and then we would Facetune them. And I wanted to start there in the book to really explain why so many young women feel so insecure now and actually so vain and obsessed with how they look online, because they've grown up trying to turn themselves into these perfect products on apps like Facetune. And I think that really explains not only the insecurity, but the drive for cosmetic surgery among my generation, and just the constant dissatisfaction with how we look in real life.
1: It was really hard to read that section in parts, because you share anecdotes where people said things like, I always edit my photos, but occasionally I'll accidentally hit undo. And then when I see my real face, I feel like revulsion and panic. And that is just such a sad state. But I guess if you edit every photo, and it seems like the majority of people kind of do, you're not really in touch with what you look like anymore.
22: Yeah, I think, you know, for me, I grew up using it as a preteen, and so I found it really hard to stop and to accept my face naturally as it was, because I was so acutely aware of what I could look like. And I think a lot of older generations, they think about young girls scrolling through perfect pictures of celebrities or influencers that they want to copy, but we don't really think about them looking at a perfect version of themselves and having this avatar version of everything they almost could be, but they're not. And I feel like that really harmed a lot of my generation's self-worth, and it was really hard to then grow out of.
1: And as all things do, there's been a lot of advancement within apps and filters like this. It used to be you had to manually edit photos to look a certain way, but now, you know, we have AI assistants who can kind of do their own assessment of your photo and make it better, which really takes the whole experience up a notch, because you're not just identifying your own insecurities, but you're kind of putting it out there for others and bots to decide what can be improved upon.
22: Yeah, it was quite traumatizing for me, because I had to re-download Facetune to research for the book, and I was amazed at how much worse it is now. So not only do can girls go in and manually edit themselves, but they have, as you say, this AI assistant, which is marketed as a friendly chatbot, where they just tell the AI exactly what they want to look like, exactly how curvy they want their body to be, exactly how they want their face to look, and it will do it in an instant. And you have all of these preset packages where you can just click on a certain type of beauty, a certain look, and the AI will basically edit you to perfection within a second. And so you don't even need any skill anymore. It's so accessible for any young girl who downloads the app.
1: And of course, there's face tuning and photo editing and filters, but there's also a big kind of online movement for how to look like this in real life. And that includes so many different possibilities, from, you know, makeup contouring to tweakments and plastic surgeries. Can you talk a little bit about the IRL in real life movement for looking perfect?
22: Yeah, I think there was a big shift for young women my age when we were teenagers, when we suddenly went from wanting to look good in person to mostly wanting to look good on Instagram. And the things that look good on an Instagram selfie might not look as good in real life. So, for example, sometimes people will look at young women and say, oh, they've had all of this cosmetic surgery and it looks kind of uncanny in real life. But usually those cosmetic surgeries, like lip fillers, or even more extreme, boob jobs, BBLs, all of these things can look really good on Instagram. And I started to notice that there would be all of these makeup tutorials on YouTube, not for looking good in real life, but specifically for looking good on Instagram selfies and with specific lighting. And I feel as if that was really what started to matter. We started to go to events and go on holiday and make memories just to get the Instagram content.
1: How do algorithms both amplify existing anxieties or maybe recommend new ones to people who are online and scrolling social media?
22: Yeah, I think algorithms are a huge part of the story, because platforms that we were using suddenly changed. So in the 2010s, they went from being chronological. So you'd scroll through Instagram and you would see posts from your friends and family pretty much in the order that they uploaded them. And then it changed to platforms like Instagram and Facebook using algorithms much more heavily, where the content that you'd see would be based on your reaction to it. So maybe you have an emotional reaction, you have insecurity or anxiety when you see something. Maybe that means that you hover over something a little bit longer, or you bookmark it, or you save it. And any interaction that you have with it, even if it's for a split second, the algorithms are designed to register that and to send you more of what you like and predict what you want to see. And so it went from seeing these posts in chronological order to all of a sudden seeing essentially a reflection of your inner world, all of your insecurities, vulnerabilities, everything that you're curious about would be reflected back at you through your feed.
1: Why do influencers have such power over what we think we need, what we need to buy, what we need to do?
22: Yeah, I think it's because they act like our friends. And so I talk in the book about how this was quite accidental at first, I think, where the influencers I followed when I was a teenager, they were just very relatable, and they were successful because they were interesting, charismatic people. And you started to feel as if you knew them very well, because they would vlog their personal lives, they would share vulnerable moments. And so girls started to develop this parasocial connection with these influencers that they had never met. But what's changed now is that influencers know that that does very well. They know that it's a successful marketing strategy to act like your friend. And they're all in competition with each other. And now there's so many influencers that the way they compete is basically to create a close connection with their audience. And so they ask their audience to share their stories in the comments, to connect with them by being vulnerable. And they show more intimate parts of their lives. So you have beauty and makeup influencers who will talk about their breakups and their traumas and really let girls in and make them feel like they're trustworthy. And then it becomes very easy for them to sell products and procedures because the girls watching feel as if they're talking to a trusted friend rather than an advertiser.
1: And that's what the data shows too, right? People trust influencers much more than they trust people they don't feel they know personally. And I think it's been shown that even if a post is marked with the ad hashtag or a partnership hashtag, people tend to think of it as more genuine and authentic than they would a commercial on television.
22: Yeah, definitely. I think that it's so persuasive, especially when you're a preteen girl and it's an older woman sharing something with you. So all of the influencers I would follow would be in their 20s or their mid-20s. And I think at that age, you just so look up to women that are older than you and also somewhat relatable at the same time. And so I feel they just have such a hold on us. I talk about influencers like Kylie Jenner in the 2010s and how much influence she had over girls who would not only want to buy her products, but wanted to have her exact face and body and would try to replicate it.
1: We're speaking this hour to Freya India. Her book is called Girls, Generation Z and the Commodification of Everything. We'll be back after a short break.
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1: You're listening to Think. I'm Courtney Collins, in for Chris Boyd. We're speaking in this hour with Freya India. She's a contributor to the Free Press, and her new book is called Girls, Generation Z and the Commodification of Everything. So Freya, I want to spend a little time talking about how the concept of kind of female empowerment got tangled up with commercial interests, because a lot of what we are being sold online is also being sold to us as something that's beneficial for our mental health or good for our minds and something that is deeper than just a product.
22: Yeah, I think as I was writing the book, I was starting to notice that so many of the things that we were told are good for our well-being, good for our mental health, are actually the complete opposite. And it became such a reason to finish the book, is that I wanted young women to see that there's a difference between what you're being told and what you're being sold, and to remember that you're very often being sold something. And all of these messages we've grown up with are sometimes nothing but marketing strategies.
1: And a lot of the companies that are kind of, if you really just look at them overtly, it's a pretty commercial product, but it's very easy now for people selling makeup, plastic surgery, medication, to do so in the name of empowerment.
22: Yes, I think that it's been really damaging for young women my age, because we would grow up thinking that this was in our best interest, this was well-intentioned. So, for example, I talk a lot in the book about mental health awareness and these campaigns to get us to open up, specifically to open up online and to share our stories. And at the time, that felt like such a well-intentioned movement. And loads of young women my age were sharing you know, their deepest traumas and mental health stories and feeling as if they were connecting with other people. But when I wrote the book and I looked back at some of these, some of this messaging, I was looking at where it was really coming from, and very

0: Start date, May 25th. Lightning may flash through the skies of Mars, but don't expect to see big, jagged streaks like those produced by storms on Earth. Instead, they may be tiny sparks, like fireflies twinkling through a summer evening. On Earth, lightning is generated by the motions of bits of ice inside clouds. As the particles move past each other, they build up an electric charge. They discharge as lightning. The clouds on Mars are high and thin, so there's no way for them to make big lightning bolts. But the dust grains that swirl through the Martian atmosphere might generate their own discharges. And two recent studies found evidence of them. In the first, researchers combed through recordings made by a microphone on the Perseverance rover. They found 55 instances of small crackling sounds near the rover. Almost all of them happened during dust storms or when small dust devils passed the rover. The scientists decided the most likely explanation for the crackles was tiny discharges, lightning bolts about a centimeter long. In the second study, a team looked at observations made by the MAVEN orbiter. The scientists looked for radio waves produced by lightning, which are different from other types of radio from the planet. They found a single example, a possible flicker in Martian skies. Even if lightning is small and rare, it could interfere with future Mars landers, perhaps endangering instruments and people on the red planet. You can find out how to subscribe to our daily program at stardate.org. For the McDonald Observatory, I'm Billy Henry.
1: 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I'm Della Friedman.
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6: And I'm Marco Werman. 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
10: Live from NPR News in Washington, I'm Janine Herbst. The U.S. military says it carried out self-defense strikes in southern Iran today. CENTCOM says that included missile launch sites and boats attempting to place mines in the Strait of Hormuz. Meanwhile, President Trump says any peace deal with Iran should include an agreement by more Middle Eastern and Muslim countries to normalize relations with Israel. NPR's Brian Mann has more.
11: Most U.S. allies are focused on reopening the Strait of Hormuz and limiting Iran's nuclear program, but writing on his social media platform, Trump added a new demand. It should be mandatory that these countries, at a minimum, simultaneously sign on to the Abraham Accords, Trump said, referring to a diplomatic agreement now in place between Israel, the U.S., and a handful of countries, including Bahrain and the United Arab Emirates. Trump says Egypt, Jordan, Pakistan, Qatar, and Saudi Arabia should also establish full diplomatic relations with Israel. The proposal comes after months of war sparked by U.S. and Israeli strikes. The former U.S. ambassador to Israel, Dan Shapiro, calls Trump's bid for a sweeping regional diplomatic breakthrough unrealistic. Brian Mann, NPR News.
10: Members of Congress are in their districts for the long holiday weekend. And as NPR's Tamara Keith reports, they're likely getting an earful from voters.
12: As part of a new NPR reporting project called Swing Shift, we're regularly talking to a dozen voters in swing states who don't always go for the same party. We ask them for one word or phrase to describe the current state of the country.
13: To me, that word is chaotic. Why? Gas prices through the roof.
14: I would say chaotic.
15: The state of the country basically is out of control.
16: Disrepair.
17: Self-loathing. Frustration.
18: Hot mess.
19: I want to say at a turning point.
20: The country is so divided.
21: I'd say divided. Divisive.
12: Every one of those people voted for President Trump at least once. Tamara Keith, NPR News.
10: The United Nations General Assembly has voted to adopt a resolution agreeing that the world has a legal obligation to address climate change. NPR's Julia Simon has more.
22: Last year, the International Court of Justice issued an advisory opinion saying that countries are obligated to reduce their use of fossil fuels. Burning oil, gas, and coal is the single biggest driver of global warming. With this new UN General Assembly vote, 141 countries agreed to back that International Court of Justice opinion. A few countries voted no, including Saudi Arabia, Russia, Israel, and the United States. The United States is the world's biggest producer of oil and gas. The Trump administration has called climate change a, quote, bogus agenda. Julia Simon, NPR News.
10: Asian markets are trading lower at this hour. U.S. futures contracts are higher. 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The Education Department says students in short-term career and technical programs can now apply for federal education grants. The Pell Grants are designed to help the country's lowest-income students access schooling beyond high school with the help of federal aid. They're usually awarded to qualifying students who are pursuing undergraduate degrees or certificates. But under the new rule out this week, that money will also be available for students pursuing workforce training programs. The goal is to address labor shortages in healthcare and other high-demand industries. Hollywood's blockbuster season starts today, and NPR's Bob Mondello reports the industry is poised to have its best summer since the pandemic.
23: Hollywood always tries to have something for everyone, sometimes even a couple of somethings, and with Minions 7 and Toy Story 5...
24: No! To see them fighting again.
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23: There are a lot of potential blockbusters. This summer has 57 films opening on more than 1,000 screens, up sharply from last year, which has analysts saying 2026 might just top the previous post-pandemic peak.
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23: 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Bob Mondello, NPR News.
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4: This is The World. I'm Carolyn Beeler.
6: And I'm Marco Werman. It is great to have you here this Memorial Day. In the U.S., it's a day for family picnics and barbecues, the unofficial start of summer.
4: The official purpose of the holiday, of course, is to remember members of the U.S. military lost in war.
6: Now, we cover conflict and fighting a lot on the show. Today, we're going to focus on the peacemakers, people who bridge the divide, feed the stranger, or hold space for grief.
4: We'll be drawing from some of our most memorable interviews in recent years, starting with Malala Yousafzai. The young Nobel Peace Laureate from Pakistan came face-to-face with violent hatred in 2012 when a gunman boarded her school bus and shot her in the head.
6: Years later, I had the privilege of speaking with her when a documentary she helped produce was up for an Oscar. That film told the story of a former U.S. Marine with PTSD who was driven by his own hatred and planned to bomb a mosque. I began our conversation by asking about the connection between his story and hers. It's been about 11 years since you were riding on that bus in rural Pakistan when a Taliban gunman shot you in the head. The reason? You'd been speaking out for education for young women. Now you're taking on projects like this film. Tell us about the main character in Stranger at the Gate, former Marine Richard Mack McKinney. Who is he?
0: Mack has gone through a tough time in his life. He has seen conflicts and wars, and he is very protective of his family and his daughter especially. And he also listens to media where he thinks that Muslims are a threat to his family and to the community. And he makes the decision to completely erase Muslims. And his first target is the Islamic Center in his own town.
6: How did Mack's story resonate with you and your own experiences growing up in Pakistan?
0: The gunmen who shot me were told that I was not belonging to Islam or to their culture, that I was somebody alien to them. And I think that's where hatred and division begins. You know, these are the things we need to address, because when you connect with people from different backgrounds, from different cultures, faiths, you realize that there is shared humanity. The gunman who was told all of that decided to attack me. I survived that attempt. And the same thing happened in Mack's life as well, where he decided to attack hundreds of people, Muslim people. But it changed, and I think there is something powerful that changed that, and that is love, that is kindness, that is compassion. And I'm glad that Mack had the willingness to welcome that love. And on the other hand, I'm just so happy that the people who he wanted to attack, they actually, even after knowing that Mack had planned all of this, they decided to invite him over for dinner and have a conversation with him.
6: Yeah, I mean, that love is so powerful, and we're about to hear that. The story of former Marine Mack McKinney, he shows up at this Muncie, Indiana mosque unannounced, and he's there on a sort of reconnaissance mission for his bombing plot. There are some worshipers who remember when he came in, he looked agitated and troubled, and he starts meeting people, including a local family physician, Sabir Bahrami, who is the husband of Bibi Bahrami, whom you just mentioned. Here's Dr. Bahrami talking about what he was feeling when he met McKinney.
1: My first impression of McKinney was he seemed to be like a redneck. But he came to the masjid, and he's like a guest also. So I couldn't help it except to hug him and make him feel, not artificially, from my heart, that he is welcome and he is part of us.
6: Mm. Malala, one thing that struck me about this former Marine and would-be assassin is how firmly he thought his plot was the right thing to do. How do you make sense of that?
0: These things don't make sense. Hatred, divisions don't make sense, and we need to challenge that. And I am just in awe of the steps that Bibi and her family took, because there is something really powerful about following our virtues. And it's not just about talking about being courageous and compassionate. It's just about putting them into practice, and that's what they did. And for me, when I think about these values, it gives me hope for a better future for the world.
6: So you're saying it's the same kind of courage, but one needs to kind of turn that inside out, love facing first.
0: It's important that we talk about these values and these issues, but also make sure that we practice them as well. When I think about kindness, compassion, forgiveness, I think about it in my day-to-day life and how I follow it as a person, how I treat family members, my friends, strangers, and you know, what is my role in my day-to-day life, but also on social media and other platforms as well. And just not end the conversation there, but to begin a new conversation about what role we can play in really challenging the stereotypes that exist, in the divisions and hatreds that have been created. So I think it gives me hope that we will be able to start a new conversation about how do we bring more hope for humanity.
2: In the end, the film Stranger at the Gate is, as you've already underscored, it's about the power of a kind act. Here's one of the women at the mosque, Bibi Bahrami, whom you've mentioned, and former Marine, Richard Mack McKinney.
3: I comforted him. I gave him the attention. I think that's the basic memory that I have. Not only just with Mac, I would do this with any guest.
5: These people were just plain old pleasant. Happy to be alive. Happy to be in America. Just happy. And more than happy to talk to me.
2: Is there a thread or an act of kindness that ties your personal experience in Pakistan to this documentary that takes place in Muncie, Indiana?
0: During my time in Swat Valley, when we faced conflict, we were also internally displaced. And for 3 months, it was the people of other cities, other towns who welcomed us. So what's at the center of this message is people opening their doors and their hearts to strangers, to others that can give us a spark of hope for a better future for everyone.
2: That's Nobel Peace Prize laureate and activist Malala Yousafzai. She's the executive producer of the documentary Stranger at the Gate, which was nominated for an Oscar when we spoke in 2023.
4: Malala Yousafzai spoke about the power of kindness and compassion to change people's lives. Those themes surface in our next story, which takes us to France, where 1 in 5 college students lives below the poverty line. A legion of volunteers there have signed up to lend struggling students a hand. The program's name translates roughly to groceries for students, but it is about much more than food. The World's Jerry Haddon reported from the southern city of Montpellier.
7: 24-year-old law student Mamadou Diallo needs a book. After a long day of classes, he climbs a long, curving staircase inside Montpellier's law library.
8: C'est le livre des contrats spéciaux.
7: Found it, he tells me, grabbing a volume, Law of Special Contracts. It's late afternoon, no time to sit and read now, Diallo says. He's got other priorities, mainly hitting a supermarket. Because when you don't have food, he says, you don't have energy. And without energy, you can't study. In fact, he says, you can't even sleep. Your stomach keeps you awake. Diallo knows this well, which is why he foregoes the nearby shops and jumps on a local tram for the 20-minute ride downtown. Here, he meets with Philippe Vernet, a tall, white-bearded guy, a retiree from the National Railway. Together, they enter a grocery store, grabbing a single basket. The two men are a study in contrasts. Vernet is 61, Diallo just 24. Diallo's shorter and slight, with close-cropped hair. He's from Guinea in West Africa. Vernet has lived his whole life here in France. As they cruise the aisles, Vernet makes suggestions. A bit of veggies and fruit, he asks. I still have some bananas, Diallo says. Do you know these, says Vernet? They're called gnocchis. They're made from potatoes. They're easy to cook. Okay, says Diallo. What's the date, Vernet adds. Always check the expiration date on food. At the register, Vernet pays the bill, about $25. It's $25, Diallo says, that he doesn't have. I have difficulties, especially financial difficulties, Diallo tells me. It's not easy for a foreigner moving to a new country. We find ourselves often in precarious situations, he says, and can't always pay for everything we need. Diallo came to France 3 years ago. An uncle paid for his flight from Guinea. His parents gave him what they could, money that would last him just a couple of months. After that, he was on his own. Luckily, he says he stumbled on this program, Groceries for Students, where he met Vernet, who'd signed up as a volunteer.
9: Il disait, j'ai aidé mes enfants, parce que j'ai trois fils. J'ai pu les aider financièrement, et donc c'est normal.
7: I thought, I helped my own three kids financially when they needed it, Vernet says. Now that they're grown and moved out, I can certainly help others. Vernet is one of around 7,000 volunteers across France who've signed on with Groceries for Students. Marion Doulissy-Galzi is the group's founder and director.
11: Il y a aujourd'hui un étudiant sur trois qui saute des repas, plus ou moins régulièrement. C'est un vrai fléau.
7: Today, one student out of three regularly skips meals, she says. Poverty is a scourge for these young people, and just in this pivotal period of their lives. Doulissy-Galzi says she's not sure how many of the students in her program are international and how many are French, but all of those who sign up need help with groceries. And more, she says.
11: Le lien social est un des deux piliers extrêmement importants.
7: In fact, creating social connections is a crucial pillar of our program, she says. Nourishment isn't only for the body, but also for the heart. If a good connection is made between student and volunteer, that's encouraged, she says, because poor students can become isolated, moving between classes, studying, and jobs to help pay the bills. Diallo himself works one day a week and full-time in the summer.
13: Je me rappelle un jour qu'il lançait des boules. J'en ai parlé avec lui, je voyais des gens lancer des boules et tout le monde.
7: One day I was walking to work, he says, and I saw these people throwing metal balls in a park. I asked Philippe what it was. He told me it was a game called pétanque. And he invited me over to play with his family. We've played a bunch of times. Often it's that extra step, Vernet says, that really lifts a student's spirits, makes them feel less alone. That, and in Diallo's case, a bit of chocolate doesn't hurt either.
9: Prends-toi un petit truc, une petite gourmandise.
7: In the supermarket, Vernet tells him, come on, grab yourself a little treat. Look at those brownies. They're delicious. Okay, Diallo smiles. Okay.
9: Bon, Diallo. Salut, et moi je pars tout le week-end là.
7: Outside, Vernet and Diallo say goodbye, high-fiving. Vernet suggests they grab lunch next week. Done, says Diallo. On the tram home, I ask Diallo, for you, who is Philippe Vernet exactly anyway?
13: Philippe, aujourd'hui je le considère comme un membre de ma famille en France. Ouais, je le considère comme
7: family, he says without hesitating. He's family. He stares out the window of the tram, watching the city roll by, holding tight to his bag of groceries. For The World, I'm Sherry Haddon, Montpellier, France.
4: Jerry reported that story for us last fall. Here's another relationship we can tell you about, this one forged through music between Cuban pianist Roberto Fonseca and French cellist Vincent Segal. A few years ago, Fonseca reached out to Segal and suggested they start playing together. With his piano and Segal's cello, they could get a conversation going. The result? Their album, Nuit Parisienne à la Havane.

The duo recorded their album in Paris with no rehearsals and no real plan, just a chance to ease into a friendship built on spontaneity and the art of listening.

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0: This is The World. I'm Carolyn Beeler. The impacts of war last for a long time after the gunfire stops. This next story is about a musician trying to make sense of his experience as a young man in Sarajevo in the 1990s. It was a city mired in conflict. The years of war in the Balkans would eventually lead to the breakup of Yugoslavia and change the map of Europe. Maclean Hedero, host of the Movement podcast about music and migration, picks up the story from here.
2: Gino Jevđević, a.k.a. Gino, is an intense dude. He's got a bald head and a salt and pepper ZZ Top style beard so long that he sometimes ties it in a knot beneath his chin. Gino is from Sarajevo, and he's the founder and lead singer of the Seattle-based band Culture Shock, whose music brings together punk, metal, and Balkan folk. What's harder for me to picture is that before immigrating to the U.S., before the war in Bosnia, Gino was a pop musician. The way he describes it, most artists get less and less radical as they get older. His story is the opposite.
3: It's logical, you know? To be old and wise, you must first be young and stupid. I mean, I was a pop musician for the first, 10 years of my life.
2: Yes.
3: Yes, I sold the records, but I was miserable.
2: Really?
3: Yeah. I needed some art in my life because the music became way too commercial. It was a battle. And I got saved by the war. I think I'm a war profiteer in a very weird way, where I realize life is way too short to waste it on stuff that you don't believe in.
2: Right.
3: You know, I was at the end of the world, and I realized when it's up to disappearing, art will prevail.
4: In a village 2 miles south of Zvornik, we came upon the human calamity, which is the practical result of all this. 2,000 Muslims are stranded and struggling to get out. They spoke of the fighting.
3: I was living in my place, in my condo, and my mom's living across the bridge. So every single day, you know, you wake up, I don't have food at home. I go and linger on her food. And then one day, when I came to my mom's, the bridge closed.
2: That was the day the war became real for Gino. It changed everything, and he still thinks about what might have happened if he'd been stuck on the other side of that bridge.
3: I would not know you. You would not know me. I would not come to the United States. I would not make this band. This is circumstantial. So that day, April 2nd, I came to my mom's, and then I stayed there for 3 years.
2: Wow.
3: Because my condo was on the front line.
2: Sarajevo was under siege for almost 4 years. Gino and the other artists he knew were trapped. And so they did what artists do.
3: I'm walking to the theater one day, and this father of my friend is like, let's do something. Let's do a musical. And straightforward, I go, let's do Hair. He's like, you're crazy, dude. This is an anti-war musical. Like, we're in the middle of the war. This is, well, let's do it the other way around. And by the way, let me tell you something. I'm not doing pop music anymore. He's like, what are you doing? You know, before the war, you could not push people in the theaters, like to pack the theaters with guns, right? We were packed for 3 years because there was no electricity, there was no running water, there was no nothing. There was just art. One day we're playing Let the Sun Shine In, da na na na na na na na na na. One woman jumped on stage and she starts singing with us. Like, why is woman jumping on stage and singing with us? But woman looks familiar. Who's the woman? Woman's Joan Baez. Also, there's a guy who's hanging out on the stage and doing the video shoot. The guy was Phil Alden Robinson from the director and the writer of Field of Dreams. And then he went, had the drink with us and said, this is the best show I've ever seen in my life. I would love to have you guys in the United States. And of course, we can't get out. How can you get out?
5: The United Nations is still divided on how to stop Serbian aircraft violating the air exclusion zone over Bosnia. The
3: Americans want being trapped, being used as a pawn in the negotiations. I remember what I discovered then. I discovered that, you know, terror is a war of the poor men towards the rich man, and war is the terror of the rich man towards the poor man. But nothing really happened for her to come to the United States. And Phil is saying, okay, how about can you get out by yourself? I just went under the ground and I ran. And I got to Croatia and then after that, United States.
2: Can you tell me about how Culture Shock was founded?
3: So in that moment, I felt really homesick. You know, I'm a pop / rock musician. I don't do folk music much. I don't do ethnic music much. I know how to do it because my Roma background. And I started singing that thing just for myself. And we did it acoustically. But, you know, something was missing in that moment. Mm. It was great. There was a lot of people coming in. Everything was fine. It was very emotional. It was a little too emotional for me. There was still a lot of rage in me.
2: Yes.
3: And I needed to. I don't want to that rage to go out in my private life.
2: Yes.
3: So we plugged in. And I figured out you need to sing every single song like it's your last song or it doesn't count. So that's Culture Shock. Doing everything you have like it's your last thing, like you have 5 minutes.

0: 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A lot of those conversations showcase musicians finding creative ways to navigate division and conflict.
1: Some peacemakers work on a global stage. 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Coming up, we'll hear the story of an innkeeper in Japan whose take on hospitality is profound.
2: She's very, very warm and very, very friendly. And like a lot of people who've had very difficult lives, extremely compassionate.
0: That conversation is next on our Memorial Day show focused on peacemaking. 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

0: 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I'm Marco Werman.
1: And I'm Carolyn Beeler. Today's show is all about making space for peace. Sometimes that means letting your guard down, greeting a stranger with more warmth than suspicion.
0: National Geographic explorer Paul Salopek knows all about that. He's been on the road for 13 years on his Out of Eden walk, tracing the path of human migration on foot from continent to continent. Everywhere he goes, he's an outsider, but people have made him feel welcome in different ways. Paul and I spoke about that after he stayed at a traditional guest house in Japan. First off, how did he even discover it?
2: Marco, we were walking, me and my Japanese walking partner, a fellow journalist, into an industrial city called Shunan on the main island. And it was getting late in the day. And as sometimes the case in Japan, we couldn't find any lodging. In desperation, my friend Soichiro began just calling businesses to say, do you know any place in your neighborhood? And that's how we turfed up the Migita Guest House, which is kind of invisible online and run by an 84-year-old woman named Yoshiko.
0: So describe this guest house. What does it look like?
2: It looked like any other building, except once you got inside through a doorway made out of paper, you knew that you were entering a more traditional setting, something that was quite old, even a time portal into a maze of corridors that were clearly built a long time ago. It was quite small. I had to stoop over to kind of find my room.
0: Yeah, and so Yoshiko, what was she like? I mean, what's kind of the origin story of her and this guest house?
2: Well, you know, as a fellow storyteller, Marco, you bump into people who your storyteller's radar kind of blinks on. She's quite petite. She's got an elfin kind of aura about her, smiling, friendly, super polite. But she's had a very hard life. She grew up in a small village near this city during World War II. She remembered the B-29 bombers flying overhead en route to Tokyo. Her father disappeared into a POW camp in Manchuria and didn't come back from the war until 4 years later.
0: Wow.
2: A ghost of his former self. What I could gather is that she was basically forced into a forced marriage, which didn't work, and she left after 6 months, scandalizing her village, and had to leave. So she came to the city and somehow opened up this ryokan, the Migita Ryokan in Shunan.
0: I know Japan is not unique in this hospitality. I mean, you've often stayed with strangers who welcomed you into their homes. Did you feel like a guest in Yoshika's home more than a customer at an inn? I mean, it seems like this isn't just transactional for her.
2: This is true. She opened the Migita Guest House in 1965. So it's been going on, you know, for all this time, about 60 plus years. I think once you step into a space that a person has been managing that long, even if it's a commercial space, you are stepping into their home. It's like being in the house of your grandmother. And she's very, very warm and very, very friendly. And like a lot of people who've had very difficult lives, extremely compassionate, right? And also minimizing her own suffering a lot. I would question her about her girlhood, her early life. And she would just laugh and throw back her head and guffaw and clap whenever it got to a tough spot. Yeah.
0: Your story about Yoshiko made me really curious about the hospitality you've encountered elsewhere on your Out of Eden walk. How did this version of hospitality compare with what you've experienced elsewhere?
2: It was of a kind. It was of a kind. So my project depends a lot on kind of chance and serendipity. So I can't really plan ahead. I rely on in the moment acts of compassion, right? And I wouldn't be talking to you today if this didn't happen over and over like a daily miracle. I've been admitted to shepherd's huts. I've been admitted to big palaces. I've been admitted to even caves, inhabited caves. This for me is an affirmation. It's kind of the energy that keeps me going, is finding people who share not only their stories, but also a cup of tea and maybe a place to rest your head.
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1: Surprising, a bit of a banal observation, that kind of the people who have the least are often the most hospitable, right? Because they know suffering and they can recognize it in others.
2: I'm just curious if you had any surprises or maybe cultural missteps anywhere on your travels relating to unfamiliar hospitality traditions.
1: I'm sure all the time, and I'm sure many of my hosts were probably too polite to point out how many thousands of faux pas I was making. You know, in
2: which
1: Japan,
2: is hospitality
1: though,
2: too.
1: It is hot. That's compassion for the clumsy, you know, dumbbell who's kind of staggering through your doorway with a backpack on, and sweaty and smelly and with dirty clothes, right? Something about Japan that stands out is that I think the traditions of human interactions and hospitality in the case of this conversation are even more extremely codified, more highly refined and developed. Mm. So, for example, coming into somebody's house, you take your shoes off, of course, and of course everybody knows that I took my shoes off, but sometimes in some homes you put your shoes in a certain place, you know, to the left and not to the right. So I've had, you know, hosts or hostesses kind of very quietly when they think I'm not looking, take my shoes and move them. So wow. There's even kind of a microgeography to hospitality.
2: Yeah. Paul, I'm guessing after being on the road so long, you think differently today about hospitality than maybe you used to.
1: Yeah, you know, I do. It's been a lifelong thing, Mark. I left the United States when I was 5 and a half, and so kind of growing up within different cultures, you become sensitive to this. And what I say often, it's kind of the mantra of my project, is I'm not walking to a place. You know, geographically, I'm walking to the tip of South America on the Out of Eden Walk, but what I'm walking to every single day is other people. People are my destination because I know from a lifelong experience, even Marco, similar with you as a war correspondent, that there's goodness there and you just have to look for it.
2: That was National Geographic correspondent Paul Salopek on the hospitality people have extended to him across the globe.
3: And as long as we are on foot, this past winter, around 20 monks from a Vietnamese Buddhist temple in Texas walked from Fort Worth to Washington, D.C. The 2,000-mile trek was to promote peace. WUNC reporter Aaron Sanchez-Guerra caught up with the monks in North Carolina.
4: Hundreds waited for hours in hopes of witnessing just a few minutes of the peaceful monks and their acclaimed walk for peace. When the monks finally passed the crowds on the side of Highway 64, the people kept quiet. Men and women put their hands together in prayer out of reverence and gratitude.
5: Bless you all. Much love and many blessings to all of you.
4: Tears ran down some of their faces. Others knelt before the monks. The monks silently smiled as they walked by. They briefly stopped to take a flower from a little girl and softly tapped her head with it. Cynthia Watson says she was standing at the right time in the right place when a monk handed her a flower.
6: And I don't even know if I can drive home. I'm shaking.
4: She was ecstatic.
6: I am so excited.
4: Suddenly, the monk stopped. They approached a woman holding a sign. Then they began to chant. Lillianne Wilson sobbed as they chanted. Wilson says the woman with the sign was her sister. She asked the monks for a blessing as she recovered from a bone marrow transplant.
7: I can't contain myself. I just can't. It's a beautiful moment. Absolutely beautiful moment.
4: The Walk for Peace amassed a large social media following, allowing people around the country to track their journey. That's how Lin U found out about it. He's an immigrant from Myanmar. He says the Walk for Peace matters to him because Buddhist monks led a brave protest against the military government in his home country.
8: We peoples love peace. Every peoples love peace, you know. So why they walk in, we don't care, we don't know that, but it's the Walk for Peace.
4: Here in America, he said, they can march freely. Something about the monks and their universal message of peace, love, and kindness has resonated with many, drawing diverse crowds who have religiously followed the monks' journey. Jenny Flynn is Nepalese-American, and she traveled from New Jersey. She says she's on a spiritual journey like the monks are.
9: Peace-loving and then

0: in a Buddhist household, so I'm, you know, I try to practice Buddhism.
1: Flynn says she's been following them since the previous day.
0: It was like so quick. It happens like a flash, you know, when they come and then they're gone. And I feel like that wasn't enough for me, so here I am.
1: Chapel Hill resident Lynn Johnson believes their message of unity is a solution to a time of division in America.
2: And I think it's what our nation needs. And I think it's the one thing right now that people can come together about, and that's bringing peace and being kind to each other.
1: Things can improve in the country, Johnson says, if we can give peace a chance. For The World, I'm Aaron Sanchez Guerra.
3: News about war can be shocking and often has a gravitational pull. Understandable. People's lives are at stake. Staying informed is important. On the flip side, though, redirecting some of our attention to peace can be just as informative. For that, we wanted to revisit a story reported by Sarah Birnbaum. In 2022, she went to New York City to check out a museum exhibit that looked at peace a little differently.
4: When Cynthia Smith began this project, she had one question in mind.
5: What if we could design for peace?
4: Smith is the curator for socially responsible design at the Cooper Hewitt Smithsonian Design Museum. After the murder of Trayvon Martin and a spate of other racial killings, Smith traveled across the U.S. speaking to artists who were trying to address racial conflict and inequality in creative and constructive ways. She came away wondering what this kind of work looks like on a global scale.
5: And so what you're seeing here, we're in, sitting in the center of the exhibition, are 40 creative and design responses from all over the world.
4: 24 countries, to be exact. Smith took me on a tour of the exhibition. There are installations, photos, films, architectural models, and even video games. Like Papers, Please, with its 1980s Soviet-style graphics and this plodding anthem that will stay in your head for days. The Papers, Please video game flips gaming convention on its head. Instead of players taking on the persona of an international spy, this game puts players in the role of a low-level border agent.
6: Papers, Please is a game about checking passports. You work at a border checkpoint, and your only job is to look at people's documentation and decide if they should be allowed into your country or turned away.
4: This is Japan-based designer Lucas Pope.
6: Games are basically the perfect medium to understand other characters' positions or complex issues like this. I do hope that people can play the game and sort of turn immigration from a simple yes or no into something a lot more considered and thoughtful.
4: The point is to build empathy and confront the stark realities of immigration policy at the same time. Another project that tries to build empathy is Conflict Kitchen, and it does it through food, my favorite medium. Conflict Kitchen was a pop-up takeout restaurant in Pittsburgh, which served food from nations the U.S. was in conflict with. The restaurant would rotate the menu depending on what was going on in the world. So one week, it might serve food from Cuba. Another week, food from Afghanistan. There's a replica of the Iranian iteration of the restaurant right here in the museum. The facade is blue and yellow with a Persian tile pattern. And on the opposite wall, there's a TV screen where you can watch old news reports about the project.
7: So you order Iranian food or Persian food, anywhere from $5 to $8, and they give it to you wrapped up in a wrapper that has conversations from people that are in that country.
4: From the Conflict Kitchen, curator Cynthia Smith walks me past a reproduction of the Mexico-U.S. border wall and over to a section of the gallery that's separated by blue paper streamers. Everything here is blue. Blue walls, blue floor, a large blue wall map which shows the hundreds of UN peacekeeping compounds all over sub-Saharan Africa. Smith tells me the blue color scheme is a nod to UN peacekeepers who wear blue helmets and the local tribes of the Sahel who use indigo to dye their clothes. She brings my attention to a table of architectural models which show how UN peace missions could be designed better.
5: And so what you're looking at here are four different models.
4: These models are the work of Israeli architect Malkit Shoshan. Shoshan tells me the first time she saw a UN peacekeeping mission was on a trip to Kosovo in 2007, and she says she was shocked.
8: There were military compounds, logistic hubs, walls, barbed wires. I mean, these elements of, you can say, war were used to kind of stabilize the situation there and bring peace, but it felt so incredibly, not just violent, but prominent.
4: Shoshan's designs for UN bases use local materials and local building techniques, and you can see that in the models. Instead of walls and divisions, there's a sense of seamlessness and continuity.
9: I think that the way that we think of spaces, the way that we conceptualize the access to spaces, who has access, who can be seen, heard, contributes a lot towards the possibility of justice.
4: This is Dutch artist Jonas Stahl. His design for a new kind of parliament building is on display at Designing Peace. Stahl was approached in 2011 by a Kurdish activist with the self-appointed government in Rojava in northern Syria. She wanted a parliament building that would embody the ideals of the Kurdish liberation movement, which, in the words of the movement, are feminism, socialism, and anarchism. Stahl came up with a circular meeting space that's partly enclosed by steel arches and a fragmented dome. The dome is composed of overlapping flags, the flags of all the organizations that govern the region, and all of them have images of stars and suns.
9: If you stand in the parliament and you look above, you see parts of the sky through the beams of the parliament, and you are surrounded by these visual symbols of stars and suns. And as such, it creates a kind of ideological planetarium.
4: In the exhibit, you can see a time-lapse video of the building going up. You see the metal arches rising from the desert and artisans painting the flags for the ceiling. You also hear from Amina Asa, the activist who commissioned the parliament from Stahl. She says, "This parliament behind me is important because it allows all the people of Rojava to come together under one roof, to share power and live together. The parliament represents all of society, everyone." The world today is in conflict, that's for sure. But the overarching message of this exhibition is the root causes of war, like racism and inequality, are products of design. And so they can be redesigned. Curator Cynthia Smith.
5: One of the primary points that we want to have visitors walk away with is that they have agency in their own, in creating peace in their own communities.
4: She says everyone has a crucial role to play. For The World, I'm Sarah Birnbaum in New York.
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11: I'm Mike Collins. On the next Charlotte Talks, political maneuvers in state legislatures nationwide, including North and South Carolina, are designed to have an impact at the ballot box. From lawmakers attempting to redraw districts to benefit their party to constitutional amendments that might make you think more favorably of one party over another, the race for your vote in the midterms is on. We look at it all tomorrow at 9.
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14: This is The World. I'm Marco Werman. We are highlighting conversations on this Memorial Day about shared humanity and peace. And this next one takes us to the International Space Station on April 8th, 2025, to be specific. That's when the Soyuz MS-27, crewed by two Russian cosmonauts and one American astronaut, launched over the Pacific. NASA scientists followed along from Houston as it prepared to dock with the ISS.
15: So we're standing by momentarily for the opening of the hatch to the Soyuz MS-27 spacecraft. Behind that hatch, Soyuz Commander Sergei Ryzhikov, NASA astronaut Johnny Kim, and Roscosmos cosmonaut Alexei Zubritsky. And the hatch now is open.
14: And with that, three newcomers join the crew for cooperation in space despite conflict on Earth. Chris Hadfield is a retired astronaut and former ISS commander. He told me on that day last year what it takes to pull off collaborations like these.
16: Well, it's almost impossible to do, both technically and geopolitically. And yet, in face of all kinds of obstacles, and every single country that has been participating in the International Space Station has at some point over the last 25 years tried to back out of it, just because it's really hard to maintain something for a quarter century. And yet, even though it flies in face of all logic and other kinds of activities, it continues to fly. And if you take it for granted, you'd be a fool.
14: So there is international cooperation on Earth to make stuff happen in space. Let me ask you about international collaboration in space on the ISS. What sort of language and cultural barriers did you run into up there?
16: There are 15 different nations that are all part of the International Space Station. So multiple different languages and cultures and religions, you know, and all of those you need to be really sensitive to. I was commander of the International Space Station, and you train for years. We train internationally. We train in Japan, in Russia, in Europe, in Canada, across the United States. And you get to really know the people that you might have a chance to fly with. But the filter that selects astronauts or cosmonauts is pretty similar no matter which of those 15 countries it is. And so the type of people that end up on the space station have a lot more in common than maybe you might think their nationality of birth would separate them. But also, we count on each other with our lives. One mistake and you threaten the lives of everybody else on board. And one other thing, we don't live by Earth's laws there. I mean, which country would we choose? We actually live by a document called the International Crew Code of Conduct that has been agreed to and signed by all member states. And it's kind of an interesting precursor for how we'll settle the moon and what laws will be on the moon. And the space station, therefore, is quite an unusual human construct.
14: Well, what are the conditions on the ISS that make cooperation more likely up there than here on Earth?
16: The space station is a ship at sea, completely cut off from the rest of humanity, physically isolated, that never pulls into port. We get lots of help and advice from Earth, but we are a little microcosm of humanity. We are threatened by the very place that we live. It's a deathly environment just on the other side of the inflated aluminum hull. And we're trying to run the vehicle, conduct the 200 experiments, and execute the mission that we've all been chosen for. So there's a real commonality of purpose, and it's just a bunch of people. But they're not random people. And when I was commander, you know, you want to be very careful, not only technically supporting everybody, but psychologically supporting everybody on board. One of them might lose a family member while we're up there. In fact, during my crew, one of my crewmates' mother died. Wow. And so, you know, that level of interpersonal support. And you can't leave. You cannot come home just because you feel like it. And so we work very hard to respect each other, to try and be not only a very productive research laboratory, but also a very productive human experiment, a little nodule of geopolitics away from the noise of the world.
14: How much does that affect your behavior and just kind of point of view when you get back to Earth?
16: When you come back from a mission like that, it's not just the 6 months you spent on the International Space Station that has formed you, but it is the years of training, the years of learning each other's languages and each other's cultures, the time spent living in each other's countries, and the shared joys and sorrows of the life of an astronaut on Earth. I was an astronaut. I served for 21 years. I was only in space for 6 months. So I spent 20 and a half years developing the technical skills, but also building the bonds and the friendships and the and the foundations of psychological support that would allow us to succeed.
14: Just practically speaking, Chris, right now there are 10 people on board the space station, 4 Americans, 5 Russians, and a Japanese astronaut. They're living in about 2,400 square feet. How claustrophobic is that when you're up there?
16: We don't live in square feet. We live in cubic feet without gravity.
14: Of course you do.
16: And it makes a huge difference. Nobody stands on the floor. Imagine in the studio that you're sitting in right now, Marco, if you were completely free to float to the ceiling or up or any direction.
14: So cool.
16: The room, it's so cool. But also, the room becomes much bigger. You're not all squished into the floor like we are on Earth. And so you can go half a day on the space station and not see another person. So you can be working way down the end of one module on an experiment for half a day, and you don't hear or think of or even see anyone else. They're busy doing what they're doing. It's a little bit like living in a monastery laboratory, maybe, is what it sort of feels like up there. Very purposeful. You do relax. You know, occasionally watch a movie. If someone has a birthday or someone on Earth, we'll get together for dinner, and there's a guitar up there so we can sing the songs from our countries. And, it, you know, there's that great sense of camaraderie, but there's also a great sense of mutual respect and allowing people to be themselves. You need to have that reserve and that respect for each other.
14: I see 15,000 cubic feet is what you're living in. So that's,
16: Also, Marco, you can float to the window and you can go from San Diego to Boston in 9 minutes.
14: Yeah.
16: You go around the entire world in 90 minutes. And if you have that huge volume inside and you have a magic power, like you can fly because you're weightless, and you can float to the window and watch an entire continent go by in the time it takes to drink a cup of coffee, for me, it's the opposite of claustrophobia. You're free to see the entire world.
14: That's amazing. Mm-hmm. No other word. Chris Hadfield is a former commander on the International Space Station. We spoke in 2025. Also, more recently, he shared his giddy reaction to the success of the Artemis mission. You can hear that conversation at theworld.org.

0: 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I'm Carolyn Beeler.
1: And I'm Marco Werman. Happy Memorial Day. We'll see you again tomorrow.
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1: This is Asian View from NHK World Japan. I'm Eriko Kojima. The separatist Baloch Liberation Army says it carried out a suicide bomb attack on Sunday that killed at least 23 people on a train in Pakistan. The blast took place in Quetta, the capital of Balochistan province. It targeted military personnel. The explosion derailed two carriages carrying army and security forces and their families. A Balochistan provincial government official says more than 70 people were injured. The BLA has claimed responsibility for the attack. The group seeks independence for Balochistan. The BLA has stepped up its activities in recent years. The group staged multiple attacks on army and police posts in February that killed 17 security personnel and 31 civilians. An astronaut from Hong Kong has arrived at China's Tiangong Space Station. Li Jiayin traveled to the station on a Shenzhou 23 spacecraft that lifted off on Sunday. Li is a former police officer. She will operate a greenhouse gas monitor developed at a university in Hong Kong while aboard the space station. Hong Kong Chief Executive John Lee Kachu says the territory is transitioning from being a supporter of aerospace endeavors to an active participant with national support. Rescue operations in the Philippines are continuing for a second day after a building under construction collapsed. At least four people died in the accident. Local authorities say more than 10 others are still buried under the rubble. The nine-story structure in Pampanga province on the island of Luzon toppled at around 3 a.m. on Sunday.

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1: Good morning. You're listening to Morning Edition on 90.7 WFAE and WFAE.org. I'm Marshall Terry. It's 7:42. One of the giants of jazz has died, tenor saxophonist Sonny Rollins. He was 95, and you can hear a remembrance. It's coming up in about 10 minutes on Morning Edition. Mostly cloudy again today in Charlotte. There's a chance for some showers and thunderstorms again as well, with a high near 83. In Matthews right now, it's 70. Huntersville, 69. In Charlotte, it's 71.

0: Chronic pelvic and vulvovaginal pain is surprisingly common among women of all ages. In fact, 1 in 3 women will experience a pelvic floor disorder at some point in their lifetimes. So why is it so difficult to receive diagnosis and treatment for these conditions? And why don't we talk about our pain down there in general? A conversation in the next installment of our series, In Good Health, on 1A.
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5: Good morning, I'm Leila Faudel. Mr. Rogers is coming back to your neighborhood, specifically to your mailbox. The U.S. Postal Service held a contest to reissue a past stamp. More than 500,000 votes were cast, and the winner was Fred Rogers. The original Mr. Rogers stamp was issued in 2018. The USPS printed 12 million of them. They sold out in a few weeks. The reissues go on sale June 1st. Hopefully, they print a few more this time. It's Morning Edition.
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1: It's Morning Edition from NPR News. I'm Leila Fadel.
2: And I'm Steve Inskeep. Good morning. The Carolina Hurricanes are close to the Stanley Cup Finals. It's a reason for Carolina hockey fans to feel excited, and for Connecticut hockey fans to feel something, too. The Hurricanes used to be the Hartford Whalers until they moved south. That happened almost 30 years ago, which has not been long enough for Whalers fans to get over it. Connecticut Public Radio's Abigail Brohn reports.
3: It was April of 1997 when thousands of fans packed into Connecticut's Hartford Civic Center to watch the Hartford Whalers hockey team play their final game. Then SportsCenter reporter John Forson recognized the gravity of the game and its importance for fans.
4: Well, it's the meaningless game with tremendous meaning. Both teams, the Hartford Whalers, the Tampa Bay Lightning, have been eliminated from Stanley Cup playoff contention. But for Whaler fans and the team, today means everything.
3: On the 29th anniversary of that final game, more than a dozen Whalers fans cram into a Connecticut sports bar on a Monday night. 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
5: We always toast the boys, you know, in honor of the last game. 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
7: Whale is forever.
3: Big companies being unwilling to buy into the team and outdated facilities are what led to the Whale's departure from Connecticut. They moved down south to Raleigh, North Carolina, and rebranded as the Carolina Hurricanes. Many Whalers fans made the shift in allegiance to the Hurricanes, but for some, like Booster Club Secretary Jim Lamoureux, who was a Whalers season ticket holder, it just wasn't the same. He still misses the camaraderie.
8: You got to know people. They were kind of like friends and family that said, the people behind you, like, how's your kid doing her Little League game this week? Or how's your wife feeling? She missed the last game.
3: Hartford Mayor Arunan Arulampalam often sports a Whalers pin, and residents ask him to do what he can to bring back the Whalers.
9: It kills me that we are a city with this size media market and no professional sports teams. And I continue to believe that we would not just be able to support a major league sports franchise, but I think most major league sports franchises would be able to thrive here in the city.
3: As for why the Whalers still have such a strong fan base nearly 30 years later, experts like Kurt Bodenhausen, a sports valuations reporter with Sportico, say it comes down to nostalgia and city pride.
10: Sports are emotional, and so people still gravitate to the teams they rooted for as kids or even adults, or the memories they shared with their children or their parents at these games.
3: Hartford Whalers co-founder Howard Baldwin wants the NHL to bring the franchise back to Connecticut, but it's out of his hands.
11: I'm not afraid to say they never should have been allowed to leave. And that's one of the sad moments in my life. But you also, to the people back there, you never want to give up. Who's to say?
3: Baldwin hopes to form a sports memorabilia museum in Hartford, selling fresh Whalers gear and keeping alive the hope for a return of the Whale. For NPR News, I'm Abigail Brohn.
12: And a quick update on how the Whalers, now Carolina Hurricanes, are doing right now. They've taken the lead in the NHL's Eastern Conference Finals after beating Montreal last night. The Canes now lead the best of seven series 2-1. Game 4 is tomorrow night at 8 in Montreal. And you're listening to Morning Edition here on 90.7 WFAE and WFAE.org. It's 7:49. Coming up a bit later on the program, as Kyiv recovers from a Russian attack that hit every district in the Ukrainian capital, Ukraine continues long-range strikes on Russia's war machine and faces war talk from neighboring Belarus. The latest from that part of the world ahead in about 20 minutes on Morning Edition. Mostly cloudy today in Charlotte. More showers and thunderstorms a possibility. A high around 83. In Cornelius, it's 70. Rock Hill, it's 70. And Charlotte right now, 71.
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7: I'm Indira Lakshmanan. Since the start of the second Trump administration, the U.S. has deported more than 600,000 migrants and detained nearly 400,000. A new study looks at the effects on the children of those detainees. That's next time on Here and Now.
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14: And I'm Leila Faldin. The way some musicians play, you think they'll never die. Theodore Sonny Rollins was one of them. He was a saxophonist revered for his huge tone and seemingly inexhaustible improvisations. Rollins did, in fact, die Monday. He was 95. Rollins had 2 Grammys. He was the National Endowment for the Arts Jazz Master, a recipient of a Kennedy Center honor and a National Medal of the Arts. Howard Mandel has an appreciation.
15: Sonny Rollins was the very incarnation of a modern jazz musician. His art was his life.
16: All these prizes are nice. I appreciate them. I don't go crazy about it because you have to do your work whether you get recognized or not. The real deal is doing it as best you can do it, and that's its own reward.
15: For Sonny Rollins, the real deal was playing the tenor saxophone. He became beloved internationally as the last man standing, the reigning star of the generation that turned jazz from bluesy entertainment into a personally expressive, ever-changing art form without losing its bluesy, entertaining side.

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1: 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I'm Marshall Terry. It's 8:42. This week, there's new data on first quarter GDP. Get a closer look at what to expect from a reading of consumer spending and business investment. And this morning's Marketplace Morning Report in about 10 minutes. More showers and thunderstorms possible today in Charlotte with a high near 83. It's 72 right now. 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
0: Good morning, I'm Steve Inskeep. The last batch of Schlitz beer has been brewed. Pabst now owns that brand and had been making the famously Milwaukee beer in Texas. Pabst doesn't want to make Schlitz at all anymore, but gave the Wisconsin Brewing Company permission to make one last run, which is already sold out. Schlitz was once the biggest brewery in the country, and its motto was, when you're out of Schlitz, you're out of beer. No Schlitz. It's Morning Edition.
1: 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This year's July 4th celebrations mark the 250th anniversary of independence. At the Charlotte Museum of History, a new exhibit aims to give community members an insight into the American Revolution. WFAE's Elvis Meneese has more.
5: Community members are handed a tablet inside the Charlotte Museum of History on Shamrock Drive.
6: If you slide it, it'll show you what that area looked like back then, as well as what it looks like today.
5: Visitors can see what Charlotte looked like over 200 years ago and play a little game.
6: So you have a little treasure map. You can collect a bunch of little treasures, so like a scavenger hunt. Okay. And then at the end of your visit, it'll tell you if you've collected all the treasure.
5: Wandering the American Revolution exhibit is Lynn Kelly, a retired attorney. She stares at a small sculpture of Captain James Jack. The captain wears a hat and holds a sword in his hand as he rides a horse.
7: Never heard of Captain Jack.
5: Captain Jack was a local Revolutionary War hero. He rode from Charlotte to Philadelphia in 1775 to deliver documents that helped

0: Clutha County in the fight for independence. Kelly says the act shows what gaining freedom meant to people here.
1: Well, they were serious about independence, and yeah, and they were organized and heroic.
0: A nest in a glass nearby explains why Charlotte is often referred to as the hornet's nest. In 1780, Lord Cornwallis and the British occupied Charlotte. After intense resistance from locals, Cornwallis fled and allegedly called Charlotte the hornet's nest for rebellion.
1: I think it shows you need vast participation by grassroots and community organizing. And, you know, you can't have these kinds of changes come from the top down. It has to really be vast and enthusiastic, community-based.
0: The exhibit also contains a letter from namesake Queen Charlotte of Great Britain, who was married to King George III.
1: Honestly, you know, having to toady up to the crown, and name your cities after the crown in order to gain favor with them is probably one of the reasons that some of the people in Charlotte felt like they should organize a revolution.
0: At the center of the exhibit, a diorama helps people imagine what uptown Charlotte looked like over 200 years ago. Nona Dahm is a historian with the museum.
2: You're looking at a courthouse that the Patriots defended and then the British occupied. You're looking at a local college that the folks here had set up that the British used as their hospital, and then they buried their dead there. There are still British soldiers buried underneath uptown Charlotte right off of Tryon Street.
0: Standing a few feet away is a small construction of the Rock House, the oldest home in Mecklenburg County and the oldest surviving house from the American Revolution era in Charlotte. It was built by enslaved people.
2: Charlotte is a place with a lot of diverse history. Charlotte is a place where you can learn about civil rights, but Charlotte is also a place you can learn about the Revolution.
0: Down the hallway, there's another room where a huge American flag hangs. The room zooms out of Charlotte and hones in on other parts of the American Revolution.
3: Washington knew the British were just 20 miles away in Philly.
0: The room focuses on other national events like the decisive Battle of Yorktown that ended the war. 70-year-old Richard Ames says he had ancestors who fought in the American Revolution. He hopes others can become connected with the war through the exhibit.
4: Just looking back at our history, understanding where we've come from, because I think it's important. I mean, history is very important for people because history tends to repeat itself.
0: As the country approaches its 250th anniversary on July 4th, Ames hopes other community members can get a better sense of where they come from and what freedom means today. Elvis Meneyese, WFA News.
5: It's 8:50. 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Ahead at 9 is Charlotte Talks with Mike Collins on the show today. A look at the constitutional amendment proposals in North Carolina and whether or not they could boost voter participation at the polls. Also, an update from South Carolina on how their redistricting plan has panned out. Mostly cloudy again in Charlotte. More showers and thunderstorms are possible. A high near 83. It's 72 right now.
6: For 20 years, Katie Herzog tried to stop drinking, but nothing worked.
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9: From Marketplace, I'm Nova Safo. Good morning. OpenAI CEO Sam Altman is toning down his talk of a jobs apocalypse caused by the adoption of artificial intelligence tools. He spoke at a conference in Australia. Marketplace's Nancy Marshall-Genzer has more.
11: Sam Altman told the conference he thought AI would have had more of an impact on the elimination of entry-level white-collar jobs by now. He said his intuitions were just off, and he's, quote, delighted to be wrong about this. Altman says there's a human part of work that can't be replaced, and he found that out himself when he started using AI to respond to emails and Slack messages, but went back to answering some messages himself. Altman concluded that AI won't cause a jobs apocalypse. It is expected to have an impact, though. Goldman Sachs estimates that AI will displace 6-7% of jobs over a decade. I'm Nancy Marshall-Genzer for Marketplace.
9: The U.S. bombed sites in Iran last night, and oil prices are doing the expected this morning. Let's do the numbers. Brent crude futures are up about 0.3%. Wall Street opens next hour, but Dow, S&P, and NASDAQ futures are up, too, in the 0.5% to about 1-2% range. This week, we get a revised reading for first quarter gross domestic product. The preliminary read was plus 2%. Marketplace's Stephanie Hughes has more on what an update will tell us about consumer spending and business investment.
12: There was some weather in a lot of the U.S. this winter, and Bank of America economist Stephen Juneau predicts that'll drag down GDP growth.
13: You had snow where you don't typically have snow, cold weather where you don't typically have cold weather, so that led to airport closures or at least cancellations, right?
12: People couldn't travel to weekend getaways far from that snow or get out to watch basketball games or concerts. In economic terms, buy services. And we get a lot more information on that in this week's estimate.
13: Services is basically a guess in the initial release.
12: Meanwhile, Truist economist Mike Scordellas is going to be watching for changes to imports because those directly affect American manufacturers' ability to do what they need to do.
14: Nearly every product, whether it's made in the U.S. or not, typically has some sort of component or coating of some sort that comes from somewhere else.
12: This GDP reading doesn't take into account the last 2 months of geopolitical turmoil. But Scordellas says it does tell us how healthy the economy was going into this. I'm Stephanie Hughes for Marketplace.
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9: We are less than a month away from the start of soccer's World Cup. It takes place in North America for the first time in 32 years. So far, the buzz around the world's most popular sporting event has been about its high costs. Tickets can run anywhere from hundreds to thousands of dollars. Public transit fares to some matches will cost $50 or more. Marketplace's Henry Epp has the details.
15: Manuel Rueda of Bogota, Colombia, has been to every World Cup since 1994 with his dad. They typically go to at least 9 matches each time. Sometimes they catch Colombia in the group stage, and they've often gone to some of the big games towards the end of the tournament, including the final. The total cost of those trips?
16: It's usually a minimum like $10,000 per person. It's not cheap, okay? It's not cheap even if it's in Qatar or in Russia or in Brazil.
15: But this year in the U.S., he expects they'll pay almost twice that much for hotels, flights, and especially tickets, even though they're not splurging on the big game.
16: This time we're not going to the final. Too much.
15: They'll also miss Colombia playing Portugal in the group stage because those tickets were in the thousands of dollars, he says.
16: Yeah, whatever. Cristiano Ronaldo is in the game, but it's not worth it.
15: At least Rueda says he bought their plane tickets to the six different cities they'll visit when they were still around $200 each. With rising fuel prices, airfares are climbing fast. Kevin Baxter had some sticker shock as he booked his flights.
17: You know, the tickets that I had priced a couple of months ago for U.S. group play games, now that I'm actually buying the tickets, they're three and four times more expensive than they were just 4 or 5 months ago.
15: Baxter has an expense account that'll cover the costs. He's a sports reporter for the LA Times, who's covered seven men's and women's World Cups, including a couple with long distances between cities. And when he booked his travel and lodging across Russia 8 years ago, for instance,
17: the prices that we paid seemed reasonable to me. I didn't feel like, you know, we were getting gouged. This one just feels different.
15: At least in terms of tickets to the matches, it has been different from past Cups. Sports economist Victor Matheson of the College of the Holy Cross has receipts from 1994, the last time the Cup was in the U.S. Back then, he saw Romania take on Switzerland in Detroit.
18: So that's a second-tier game in a second-tier city. No insult to Detroit. I paid $50 for those tickets.
15: With inflation, that would be about $112 today. This year, for a ticket to Scotland versus Morocco in Boston, a similar kind of match, Matheson paid $400.
18: So we're talking about a gigantic increase in one generation of the World Cup.
15: One reason for the jump in price, Matheson says, when FIFA brought the World Cup to the U.S. 32 years ago, soccer wasn't nearly as popular here.
18: You might argue back in 94, they were willing to give tickets away a little cheaper than they might have, trying to invest in the United States so that they could make money later. But they're certainly taking in their profits this time.
15: In a written statement, FIFA said it's, quote, focused on ensuring fair access to our game for existing but also prospective fans, and said that it released at least 1,000 tickets priced at $60 for each match. FIFA also noted that it reinvests revenue from the Cup in soccer development programs around the world. I'm Henry Epp for Marketplace.
9: 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Our senior producer is Alex Schroeder. Our supervising senior producer is Meredith Gerritsen-Morby. I'm Nova Safo with a Marketplace Morning Report. 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
19: Good morning. That's going to do it for Morning Edition on WFAE for this Tuesday. Hope you have a great day. Hope you can join me again tomorrow morning for Morning Edition from 5 until 9. Charlotte Talks with Mike Collins is coming up next. After WFAE and NPR news headlines, Charlotte City Councilmember James Mitchell is pushing for his colleagues to name him interim mayor to finish the last 17 months of Vi Lyle's term. More details on that ahead in just a few minutes. Mostly cloudy, more showers and thunderstorms are possible today with a high near 83 at 74 right now. 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
20: From 90.7 WFAE, this is Charlotte Talks. I'm Mike Collins. Politicians are heavily involved in maneuvers to attract your vote in the midterms and beyond. Many states are involved in out-of-season redistricting, including North and South Carolina. Most would potentially benefit Republicans, and some say that would be accomplished by putting up barriers to those who wouldn't necessarily vote for them. Then there are constitutional amendments involving taxes in North Carolina that the GOP hopes will make you view their party more favorably. Is this normal, or is this just another battle in our ever-widening political divide? We look at that and more this hour on Charlotte Talks. First, the news.
1: Live from NPR News in Washington, I'm Corva Coleman. Texas Republicans are holding a runoff primary election today for the U.S. Senate. It pits incumbent GOP Senator John Cornyn against Texas Attorney General Ken Paxton, who has been endorsed by President Trump. NPR's Claudia Grisales says the GOP runoff vote has exposed a crack in Republican Party politics.
21: Brandon Roddinghouse, a political science professor at the University of Houston, says this is part of a bigger national struggle.
22: The Republican Party is pulling itself apart. Ideologically, this has been a long time coming.
21: The MAGA movement grew the party more than a decade ago. Now the question is the party's tent shrinking over Trump administration policies and its falling poll numbers?
1: NPR's Claudia Grisales reporting. The winner of the GOP Senate primary will go on to face Democratic State Senator James Tallarico in the fall. The White House says President Trump will visit his doctors today as part of a routine dental and medical assessment. Trump is the oldest person to be inaugurated as president. NPR's Deepa Shivaram reports there are persistent questions about his health and fitness for office.
23: Trump will visit Walter Reed National Military Medical Center outside Washington, D.C. It's typically where presidents are treated. The White House says this visit is, quote, part of his regular preventative health care. His last annual physical exam was in April 2025. Then last October, he went back to Walter Reed for a scheduled follow-up. The White House later revealed that was for a CT scan. Trump is the second oldest president in U.S. history after former President Joe Biden. For months, there have been questions about the president's health, including over his bruised hand and apparent fatigue during events. Trump has said the bruising is from taking too much aspirin. Deepa Shivaram, NPR News.
1: The World Health Organization says there are more than 100 confirmed Ebola deaths in Democratic Republic of the Congo. This comes as some health clinics in DRC have been attacked. NPR's Gabriella Emanuel reports people are demanding the bodies of their deceased loved ones.
24: Corpses of Ebola patients can be highly contagious, with the virus spreading through bodily fluids. In past outbreaks, funerals have helped drive the spread of Ebola. So doctors in the DRC are trying to change burial practices that are often centered around multi-day funeral rituals.
25: We have to build trust.
24: Dr. Baburu Kengeza is the Ebola response lead for Save the Children in his native DRC. He says the attacks underscore a problem.
25: We didn't get the right message to the population. Let us maybe start from the scratch.
24: He says his team has engaged local leaders, including mayors, village chiefs, and religious leaders, to explain safe burials to their communities. Gabriella Emanuel, NPR News.
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26: This is WFAE News. I'm Woody Kane. Charlotte City Council member James Mitchell is pushing for his colleagues to name him interim mayor to finish the last 17 months of Vi Lyle's term. WFAE's Steve Harrison has more.
27: Mitchell is now the mayor pro tem and wants council to name him to the top spot. In an email to council members, he pledged not to run for mayor in 2027, a move that could win him support from other potential mayoral candidates among his colleagues. He also pledged to bring back the vice chair role for council committees, and he proposed 4 team building nights at Charlotte sporting events this fall for council members. He calls it work together and play together. Mitchell is one of the council's longest-serving members. He has fought bladder cancer for the last 5 years. Council members are scheduled to discuss how to fill the vacancy at Tuesday night's meeting. Steve Harrison, WFAE News.
26: Charlotte City Council is also holding a public hearing tonight about a proposal to pause data centers in the city. Several cities around the state have passed moratoriums on the centers, citing the demand for power and water. A proposed data center on Hood Road in East Charlotte has drawn opposition from neighbors. Council members could vote on the proposal next month. The night's meeting starts at 5:30 at the Government Center. This is WFAE News. 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Givens Aldersgate. And from the John S. and James L. Knight Foundation, helping public radio advance journalistic excellence in the digital age. 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Mostly cloudy today with a 40% chance of more showers and possibly thunderstorms this afternoon, with highs expected to be near 83 degrees. Tonight, mostly cloudy with more showers and some thunderstorms possible, with lows dropping to about 66. It's 74 now in Charlotte.
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2: This is Charlotte Talks. I'm Mike Collins. Something is wrong with American elections. Politicians are racing to choose their voters instead of the other way around, and our democracy hangs in the balance. Every 10 years, redistricting occurs based on population shifts revealed by the census. But in advance of this year's midterms, the race is on in several states to draw new districts to favor one party or the other. In South Carolina, a state that has historically avoided mid-cycle redraws, there is a move that, if successful, could wipe out that state's only solidly Democratic district and make it Republican. That would seriously jeopardize longtime Congressman Jim Clyburn's chances for re-election. Meanwhile, in North Carolina, the legislature is proposing several constitutional amendments for November's ballot, two of which would impact taxes, both income and property taxes. It may seem like a bargain, but because it is a constitutional amendment, some say it is also a move for the GOP to put its stamp on how the state operates for generations to come. Today, a discussion about all this and more with Gavin Jackson. He is a host and public affairs reporter for South Carolina Public Radio and South Carolina ETV. He joins us along with Colin Campbell, Capitol Bureau Chief and political reporter at WUNC. And Dr. Chris Cooper's here. He's professor and director of the Public Policy Institute at Western Carolina University and author of Anatomy of a Purple State. Good morning, everybody. Thank you for being here.
18: Morning.
2: Morning. Morning. I'm going to begin with you, Gavin, in South Carolina, because that's where the big news is happening right now. There was big activity in the state legislature over the weekend. On Saturday, the state Senate considered new maps. Where did this move begin? With the legislature, with the governor, or with Donald Trump?
3: All the above, but we'll start with Donald Trump, especially because that's been the latest push. Because if we rewind to the beginning of this legislative session, Mike, redistricting was not on the radar. We asked all the leadership. We talked to the House Speaker. We talked to the Senate Majority Leader. No one wanted to do redistricting. It was not a priority. That changed after April 29th with the U.S. Supreme Court decision on Louisiana v. Calais. That gave a little bit of a bump here to efforts that were really just far-right efforts throughout the session. They wanted to see some changes to the maps, but folks that have looked at the maps were never crazy about changing them because of the fact that ours is constitutional. The U.S. Supreme Court upheld our current congressional map in a decision in 2024, ruling that it was a constitutional gerrymander, not a racial gerrymander like what we saw in the Louisiana case. So you take that factor into consideration when all of a sudden, after the April 29th decision, things started rumbling in South Carolina in the final weeks of the legislative session that led to bills getting filed, pressure from the White House. You had the President Donald Trump calling folks, including Senate Majority Leader Shane Massey, to try and take up redistricting in an effort to get one more seat out of our congressional map. That's currently six Republicans to one Democrat, like you said, Congressman Clyburn in the 6th District. So that was a big push. Lawmakers failed to get that into a sign-and-die resolution, which would have dictated what they can do after the adjourned session May 14th. That was stopped by the Senate. You needed two-thirds, and a couple of Republicans decided they did not want to take that up in session. And so then the governor intervened, called a special session, and that's where we're at right now. Even though the governor said, let's leave it up to the lawmakers to decide this, after they decided not to come back, he decided to call them back in an incredibly rare move that we haven't seen in years.
2: This appears to be where this is happening all over the country, appears to be an attempt to maintain control of the House and Senate in the midterm election, something that is a threat for any party that controls the White House in the midterm. This is particularly transparent, it seems to me, because the effort to go after one seat seems extraordinary. But that one seat is held by Jim Clyburn, who is responsible in large part for electing Joe Biden. Do you think that played a role in this?
3: Not necessarily. I think they just want to get every district that they can get in all seven of them and try and make that map red all across. But a lot of folks, including Shane Massey and other senators, Republicans, say that's not guaranteed with this map that was just handed down from Washington. The Republican Redistricting Trust drew this map. It went right through the House, right through the Senate Judiciary Committee. Again, limited public input on this map. No public hearings besides the three hearings by those committees. And it's just been rushed. I mean, lawmakers haven't even been able to tinker with this map. They don't have the staff or the equipment to do that like they typically would, which would take months. And right now, a lot of people are also saying, hey, you know, you might want to get rid of Clyburn now, but in 2 years or in the next administration, there could be a Democrat in the White House. And when that happens, you want someone like Jim Clyburn in your stable, calling up D.C. and trying to get things done, like the Charleston Harbor Deepening Project, for example, or any number of spending projects that could benefit South Carolina. So it cuts both ways, and a lot of people know that. And meanwhile, they're just going headfirst into trying to make this map all red, which is still up for debate.
2: A lot of activity over the weekend, it seemed to be pretty rushed, because if I understand this correctly, lawmakers opted to advance this bill ahead of schedule rather than continue debating through the night and through the holiday weekend, and they're coming back mm-hmm. today at 11 o'clock. So they won't vote on this measure until today or tomorrow. And interestingly enough, in South Carolina, early voting is underway even as we speak. It began this morning, correct?
3: Yeah, that's right, Mike. I'm actually at an early voting location. There's like 75 people lined up already to vote when I was here starting at 8:30. And I talked to several folks, and a lot of people are really educated on what's going on with the redistricting effort. And no one's for this, of course. A lot of folks are against it, especially here in Columbia, which is a Democratic city. But over the weekend, we almost had to go in session all weekend. There was a bit of a compromise that pretty much save the amendments and the debate for today, starting today. There was a second reading vote, but this bill needs third reading. And also, since it's a reapportionment bill, there's some more arcane rules that prevent debate from happening until the third day of a debate. So they're gonna go in today, and there's going to be probably an early vote to see if Republicans have the votes to invoke cloture, which would limit debate to up to an hour per member. That's up to 46 hours, but we would expect about 12 to 15 hours being used by the 12 Democrats and however many Republicans that want to speak there too. So the votes are there to invoke cloture and to limit this debate. You need 26. There are 34 Republicans in there, but we've seen some squishiness. It's hard to tell if it's actually going to go through, but I think it will. But at the same time, a lot of people are concerned about this early voting and how that will weigh on a future court case, which we know will be dropped immediately whenever the governor signs this map into law. We've been told there are lawsuits ready to be filed when it comes to disenfranchising voters and causing voter confusion. Because while the rest of the ballot currently will be counted, if this map and legislation gets passed, the congressional vote will be thrown out, and there will be a new congressional primary rescheduled till mid-August. So the average voter probably doesn't know much about that, and they're going to be confused when they wake up in August and realize that they have a different congressman, and the person that was maybe campaigning in their district is no longer running for Congress. There's a lot of ins and outs here that have really not been thoroughly vetted, because it only has been 3 weeks.
2: Well, given that voters are standing at polling locations right now making decisions, is this legal?
3: It technically is, I suppose. I mean, that will be something for the court to decide. I mean, the state house, the lawmakers, all 170 of them do have the power to draw these maps. Typically, that's done every 10 years. And at the same time, like we said, ours was ruled constitutional back in 2024. So I think the bigger question will be what the court decides on striking this down, and whether that means on what grounds that will be to be determined. But yeah, I mean, it's legal up until it's not legal, I would say. See what happens, but they're trudging ahead like it is. And of course, the big concern is too, there's been absentee ballots being cast. There's been military ballots being returned. But I think the in-person voting is really a different level when it comes to what this might mean for disenfranchisement, especially when you make a court case going forward.
2: Yeah, I want to talk about these absentee ballots, because many of them have already come. Well, they have already come in. Well, many of them have, and we'll talk about that in a second. It's difficult to talk about maps on the radio because you can't
3: sure.
2: see them. But the proposed map appears to split counties near us. Lancaster and York, which used to be in one county in our listening area, is now being split up. And most of the counties bordering North Carolina would also be changing their districts. You mentioned that Columbia is a Democratic city, very much like Charlotte, and this is a Republican effort. But do we know what kind of support or lack of support this move has among South Carolinians across the state?
3: Well, it's really kind of mixed, and I think it is more of a messaging issue because, you know, you talk to some of the Republicans who are in the opposition to this, and they say, you know, when I explain the fact that this is going to cost upwards of $6 million, might not actually give the Republicans an advantage, could actually dilute their vote, also spreads out districts, like you're saying, and also causes some confusion. I mean, it's I think once you explain this very complex topic that the average person's not really concerned about, then they will say, why are we doing this? But the average person, or maybe a more Republican voter who's more maybe more MAGA, is just being told over and over again and seen over and over again on social media and other outlets that they need to do this to get all seven districts, regardless of what it costs. You have some folks who have testified who said, hey, we have supermajorities in both the House and the Senate. Why aren't we acting like it? It's that DC mentality that is now creeping into South Carolina, that you have a handful of Republican senators, including the majority leader, who are saying, we don't need this right now. We don't have the time to do this. Our maps are constitutional. This will cause disenfranchisement. It's going to cost money. And at the same time, we can't even guarantee that it's going to give us a 7-0 sweep, and it might dilute voter shares across the state. Well, again, we are a growing state like North Carolina, and these maps are based off of the 2020 census, which was done during COVID, not the most reliable census. No shame there. But you have districts like you know, the 7th Congressional District, our latest ad, is now going to be essentially the 1st Congressional District. So you got Myrtle Beach down the coast, down the Grand Strand, into Charleston on the peninsula. You have folks that are, like, these are two different areas. Yes, there's a lot of transplants in those areas, but they are two different areas entirely when it comes to folks trying to get federal funding for those areas. So there's a lot of splits. There's a lot of weirdness. There's a billboard at the base of the Ravenel Bridge in Charleston advertising Representative Mark Smith, who is running in the 1st Congressional District for a Republican nomination. And that billboard is no longer in the 1st Congressional District. So he has to consider trying to get, if this goes through, they have to talk to new constituents in different parts of the state that they did not target initially. So this is going to also backfire on some of these candidates too. And of course, low voter turnout in the August primary.
2: Dr. Chris Cooper is also with us from Western Carolina University, and there has been talk around the country where these redistricting efforts are being pushed by Republicans that this may backfire on them, that when you make all your districts favor Republicans, what you're doing is diluting, you're moving Democrats into Republican districts and diluting the power of Republicans. Explain that to me, because they're saying that that might threaten, the end result might be the exact opposite of what these legislators are hoping for. How does that work?
22: Yeah. Absolutely. So, I mean, when you gerrymander, you redistrict, right? You don't make voters disappear. You just spread them out more inefficiently or less efficiently. And so the argument here is, imagine, you know, you're spreading some jelly on a piece of toast. Eventually it gets just too thin. And so if they cut it too thin, if they spread it too thin, the idea is that in a wave election like 2026, maybe for the Democrats, the Democrats may actually get more seats. So people call this, actually the technical term, believe it or not, is called a dummy mander. And it comes from a very arcane political science book chapter written by a couple of folks. But the idea that some folks are saying is this could truly be a dummy mander. Now, my guess is, even if this is a dummy mander in 2026, where the Democrats expect to do better, in 2028, which we expect to be a worse year for Democrats, it's probably going to go back the other way. So it's not that it's much ado about nothing. It's just that I think it depends whether you've got a short-term or a long-term perspective on exactly what these maps are going to do.
2: So when voters look at this, obviously the pure partisans are going to like what they see, but there are going to be a lot of people in the middle, and that's where we're told most people are. Do they see this as anything more than a pure power grab by Republicans, anything more than pure politics?
22: You know, Chris? I don't know that they do, but I don't know that it matters, actually. So Winthrop University, Scott Huffman there has done a lot of really good polling on this. And basically what he finds is, yeah, nobody loves gerrymandering. Nobody says, yeah, I'd actually like to see more gerrymandering in my state. But that doesn't mean that they're necessarily going to hold their party accountable for it. And the reason is,
4: that everybody thinks that the other party does it too. Like, let's look at Virginia and what the Democrats are doing there.
2: Right. We have to take a break. When we come back, we'll talk more about what's happening in South Carolina right now. Actually, by 11 o'clock, when the legislature comes back in session, it'll be happening again, this debate over redistricting. And we'll talk about that in a minute. It's Charlotte Talks.
5: 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We are from New York Times national security correspondent David Sanger about these shifting ties and what they mean. 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
2: It's Charlotte Talks on listener-funded 90.7 WFAE and WFHE. I'm Mike Collins. We're here with Gavin Jackson. He's a host and public affairs reporter for South Carolina Educational Television and for South Carolina Public Radio. He's here along with Dr. Chris Cooper, professor at Western Carolina University and director of the Public Policy Institute there. And Colin Campbell will join us shortly. He's with WUNC when we talk about North Carolina politics in a moment. Gavin, Democratic State Senator Russell Ott from Calhoun County promises he and other Democrats, along with people that he describes as courageous Republicans, his words, will keep pushing against this measure today when they come back into session. Do Democrats have a shot, or if it fails, will it merely be a timing issue? In other words, will Democrats be responsible for any movement on this?
3: Well, they're definitely trying to get a couple of Republican senators to jump over and block that cloture vote so it happens.
2: I think we're losing.
3: Have been saying that.
2: Gavin, I think we're losing you. I'm not sure why, because you were fine in the first segment, but now you're breaking up. Can you turn off your video? Maybe that will help us a little bit. I don't know whether that'll work or not. Try again. Well, we've lost Gavin. So we will move on to other topics here as we go through the hour here. And maybe we'll try to get Gavin back and finish our conversation about what's happening down there in the South Carolina today, because they invoked cloture on Saturday to shorten debate. They're going to try to do it again today, we are told. But Orangeburg Democrat Brad Hutto says that will be a tough decision because people that vote for cloture on Tuesday are actually voting to disenfranchise voters who are standing in the line at the polls at the very time that the vote will be taken. I'm curious, Chris, if this is unprecedented. Has this happened elsewhere in the country ever?
4: Yeah, look, this is not unprecedented. We have seen things like this. Heck, we've actually seen reruns of elections entirely, right? The 9th Congressional District in North Carolina certainly comes to mind. But I think what's going to happen is, obviously, as Gavin said before, there's going to be lawsuits no matter what happens here. A lot of ways that lawsuit's going to go, but one of the arguments is certainly going to be this violates what people call the Purcell Principle. The idea behind the Purcell Principle is, hey, once you're really close to an election, you probably shouldn't be messing with it because it messes with voters too much. It's more complicated than that, but that's essentially the bottom line. And so that Purcell principle has been invoked to stop election changes that happen just a couple of days or even weeks before an election that's already started, we could be looking at something very, very different. So I expect that to be maybe the first line of legal attack that's going to happen if and when these maps pass.
2: Kevin Jackson is back with us. We were talking about whether Democrats will have any impact on this, and I mentioned that Senator Russell Ott, the Democrat from Calhoun, promises that he and courageous Republicans will do their best. But if this measure fails, Gavin, will it be because of anything Democrats did, or will it simply be because Republicans are going to look at what's happening at the polls right now today and think this is not a good thing?
3: Yeah, I mean, if it fails, the Democrats have done everything they can. They're putting up about 100 amendments. Everyone's going to be able to talk for up to an hour. So that's at least 12 hours right there with Democrats filibustering. If they do invoke cloture, if they don't get enough Republicans to say, no, we shouldn't be doing this as thousands of South Carolinians vote early, as thousands of votes have already been returned absentee and from the military. I mean, these are arguments that we heard from some very prominent Republicans trying to sound the alarm here, despite what they heard from the president pushing for this. Again, if this would have made a little bit more sense months ago, but no one had any desire to do this months ago because they realized that this really was the best map that they have. I mean, this thing has been redistricted to hell, essentially. I mean, they've got the best they can get, and now they're trying to get some more juice out of this, and it's still to be determined. So, you know, I think a lot of folks are against this entire process, the way it's been expedited and just crammed through. But Democrats say, you know, there might be a silver lining if they want to make these districts more competitive, they are ready to fight for them. So it could backfire, like we were talking about, in terms of if there is a blue wave, that could really mess things up for the Republicans there. And a lot of these guys will say, I told you so. But again, it's hard to really message this because redistricting is so weird and complicated and wonky that the average person, the average Republican voter, just hears, oh, President Trump wants you to do this. Why aren't the Republicans in the State House doing this? And so far, they are on track to do this today after some extended debate. If they do not get cloture,
2: Early voting's been going on for a while, and you mentioned, I think, more than 4,000 absentee ballots have already been received by the Election Commission there. More than 13,000 of those ballots have been mailed out. 322 military ballots have been received. What happens to those votes if redistricting goes through? Do they have to vote again?
3: Yes, and that's going to be the same for folks voting in person, the same thing for folks voting on June 9th on Election Day. The ballot itself will count. Everything will count on that ballot except for the congressional district race. So that will be tossed, and they won't even show us those results, is what we're being told. And then there'll be a new primary in August on the 18th. And filing for that primary opens on June 1st through the 5th, another kind of big deadline there that's looming. And we've heard from election officials who are saying this is going to be a monumental task. So then not only are you talking about confused voters, but you're talking about reliability issues, potential reliability issues too, that will come into play when these overworked county election offices will have to turn around after the runoffs, potential runoffs on June 23rd, create new ballots and send them out and get ready for the August elections.
2: So let's be clear. Some of these ballots are cast by military people who were scattered all over the world. Other people may not be in a position to vote again, absentee, or even go to the polls. So you're saying that they've been disenfranchised. Their votes already cast would be discarded.
3: Yeah, it's not just me. It's what other folks, including Majority Leader Shane Massey, have said in terms of their big reasons as to not doing this and why they are against doing this. It's one of many. But yeah, they'll have to get new ballots. They'll be sent out. Hopefully they'll be ready to go. But again, it's going to be a very confusing, complex process that if it has to be done perfectly in order for it to work. And we all know how elections can be sometimes, and that's a pretty high hurdle.
2: You just mentioned Shane Massey. For those listeners in North Carolina who don't know who he is, he's from Edgefield. He is the Senate Majority Leader, and he's a Republican. And I guess we live in a state where Phil Berger has been the Senate Majority Leader forever. He, too, is a Republican, and he kind of rules with an iron fist. So if the Senate Majority Leader, a Republican, is opposed to this move, how did it ever make it to the floor?
3: Well, it shouldn't have made it to the floor because they, like I said earlier, they blocked that resolution to be able to take this up in special session. They didn't have enough votes. You needed 2/3. They didn't have that. And so we thought this issue was dead until the governor turned around and called a special session for this issue. Then it zoomed through the House and it's going through the Senate right now. And this is something that he has let his members kind of take their own direction on. Unlike the House and unlike some other states, the Senate's not up for re-election this year. So they have a bit of cover compared to the House, where their lawmakers are up specifically 24 Republicans. So they had a little bit more incentive to kind of get this through and not be targeted by the White House in their upcoming elections on the 9th. So concerns there versus what's going on in the Senate.
2: Shane Massey also says there are voting precincts included in this proposed map that no longer exist. And he attributed that to the rush process of getting this through. Does that mean that the map is flawed from the get-go?
3: Hard to say, because we have not gotten details on this map. It was handed down by Washington. There's been really no vetting on that. And that's not just me talking. That's those members of the General Assembly who typically have full control over this process, and they have ceded that power to Washington. Yes, federalism is probably dead in the state of South Carolina, but some of these Republicans are saying, over my dead body. And then, you know, we have a picture of John C. Calhoun in our Senate chamber, and they're looking at him saying, guys, what happened to states' rights here? I mean, yes, our guy's in the White House, but at what point do we just cede control to Washington and just take what they give us without even putting up a fight? This bill has a lot of concerns. There's a lot of split precincts, where one precinct is going to be two different congressional districts, which is something that they try to typically avoid when they make these maps. There's a lot of concerns here. And I think when it came to those precincts that he was talking about, there's been some naming changes and some confusion, which, again, when I'm telling you about having to do this August primary and hoping everything goes perfectly, we're already showing that the map is not perfect. So there's a lot of reliability questions that are going to come as a result of this that could have wide-ranging implications that we have not even thought of right now.
2: And Republican Chip Campson, who represents Isle of Palms and who helped draw the existing voting map, says he's convinced this will blow up in the faces of Republicans who are pushing this through, and that the state Supreme Court, he believes, will strike it down. And he added he doesn't even know who drew this map. Nationally, observers are watching for many reasons, not the least of which is that if this map passes, this new map would put in serious jeopardy the seats held since 1992 by Democrat James Clyburn, who is currently the only Democratic U.S. House member in the South Carolina delegation. Some have referred to this move as Jim Crow 2.0. Are there political and or optical ramifications to this if it happens?
3: Yeah, I think like we were talking earlier, Mike, in terms of the power of Jim Clyburn, not only is he a kingmaker when it comes to presidential primaries, which is right around the corner in 2028, and who knows what ramifications this will have as a result, but, you know, Clyburn's annual fish fry is coming up this Friday. He's going to have Ro Khanna there, Congressman Ro Khanna, and Andy Beshear will be talking as well, the Kentucky governor. So, I mean, you have these potentials already coming through the state. And again, Clyburn is one of those helpful congressmen that really gets things done when it comes to having if there's a Democrat in the White House, especially one that he helped get elected there. You see some perks as a result, just like Republicans do when it comes to having Trump in the White House with Senator Lindsey Graham. I mean, it cuts both ways, and smart politicians know that. They probably don't like to admit that, but they know that that's how it works. And Chip Campson, who you mentioned, also has said in the previous debate over that map, the previous hearings that that map had in court, saying it's an advantage to have Congressman Clyburn represent his district and then having another congressman represent other areas nearby. I mean, you get a benefit from this when it comes to trying to get some federal funding and attention, especially when you have places like Joint Base Charleston, you have a growing residential population down there, up and down the coast, and you have other military installations in and around the area. I mean, it really pays off, especially when you're talking about the port, like that Congressman Clyburn has helped get money for the deepening project there. So, yes, this could have some negative ramifications if you just get rid of Clyburn and hope for the best with the Republicans.
2: You look at a national map of the country, and you'll see that North Carolina and South Carolina are painted blood red. Chris Cooper says we're a purple state, which we can talk about in a second. What about South Carolina? It's been gerrymandered to a fare-thee-well. Is it a red state or is it a purple state?
3: It is a red state stuck between two purple states, and as far as we know, that's how it's going to stay, especially with the influx of folks coming into our state. Even though you would think that might change some political dynamics, I think it gets canceled out a little bit too, because a lot of Republicans from up north do like to settle into the Grand Strand area. You get a little bit more of that down in the Charleston area too, as well as the upstate. So we've still seen very strong statewide margins when it comes to these races in terms of electing the governor, who's also on the ballot this year, and also the president. We've seen just these strong margins that are hard to beat, like 10, 12, 14 point margins there for Republicans. So it's still a very strong Republican state here. But that could change. And I think you're seeing some concerns about that in terms of why they're really pushing to get this Republican map pushed us through as well.
2: Gavin Jackson is host of This Week in South Carolina on SCE TV. He's also a public affairs reporter for both television and South Carolina radio, public radio. Thank you for joining us this morning. I appreciate it.
3: Thanks, guys.
2: You're welcome. Moving on to Colin Campbell, Capital Bureau Chief of WUNC, and Dr. Chris Cooper, Professor of Public Policy at the Western Carolina University and Director of the Public Policy Institute there. Chris, it seems silly to redistrict an entire state as an election is underway to pick up one seat, is it?
4: Is it bad for democracy? Is it bad for representation?
2: Yes, it's bad for democracy, but is it silly?
4: Is it silly? No, I mean, I guess it depends on your definition of silly, right? But no, I think this is, if they are able to get this through, it's going to work. And it's going to signal that they, meaning the Republican Party in South Carolina, is on the side of President Trump. And that appears to be the way to get things from Washington. I mean, we saw what happened when Trump went after John Cornyn, for example, in Texas, and certainly the back and forth between Tom Tillis and Donald Trump right now. So, no, I don't think it's silly. I think it's likely to work if they can get it through. I think the problem they've got is, again, like Gavin said very well, early voting started today. I'm actually in South Carolina at the beach right now while we're having this conversation, and about half a mile away from me, there is an early voting place, and there's already people out there casting those votes. I think that's going to be their problem. I think the odds of a true dummymander here are actually pretty low, kind of like we saw in North Carolina with the first congressional district.
2: Is this likely to diminish turnout, early voting turnout, if voters know this is going on even as they speak and that their votes may not count or that some of them may not count? What's the likely
4: Absolutely.
2: Outcome of that?
4: Absolutely. Confusion is the enemy of voter turnout, right? And I cannot imagine a more confusing scenario than this. You're going to vote under current maps, but those maps might or might not be different maps later. And then when you actually show up and vote in those, you'd have something else entirely going on. This is tailor-made for low voter turnout. And I think that is exactly what we're likely to see.
2: South Carolina is not alone in this move, Colin. We did this, but we did it before the election. We did it in October of last year, and it passed, our new map passed strictly along party lines. How might that affect the outcome of the midterms in November here?
7: Yeah, you know, similar to what we're seeing in South Carolina, we're really only looking at one congressional district that shifted as a result of the redistricting that took place last fall, and that's the first congressional district up in the northeastern corner of the state. Always has been a pretty competitive district where Democrat Don Davis holds that seat. Under the new maps, it shifts a little bit more towards Republicans, but Davis is still running. Most folks are not counting him out. He's overperformed his party in past election cycles, so there's still a chance that he could pull this off and keep that seat in Democratic hands. So while it gets a little bit easier for Republican Lori Buckout to win that seat as a result of redistricting, it's not necessarily a slam dunk for Republicans. But like you said, that took place last year, was not sort of connected to these court decisions about the Voting Rights Act. It's more a matter of sort of answering President Trump's call to redraw districts in red states or states controlled by Republicans to give a few more seats here and there to Republicans in the congressional races.
2: I said in the very beginning that something is wrong with American elections. There are many things wrong with American elections, not what Donald Trump alleges, but this is one of those things, politicians drawing the map to choose their voters and not the other way around. And I'm wondering if this is viewed by voters, Colin, strictly through partisan lenses. If you are a Republican voter, this is a good idea. If you're a Democratic voter, this is a bad idea, at least in North and South Carolina. Or did they see it for what it is?
7: I think most people probably see it for what it is. Certainly the hardcore partisans are cheering on their party's redistricting efforts, whether it's Republicans here in North Carolina or Democrats trying to redistrict at this point unsuccessfully north of us in Virginia. But North Carolina, the fastest growing and the largest number of registered voters is now unaffiliated. And so I think a lot of people look at the sort of partisan hijinks and efforts to sort of increase the electoral chances of one party at the expense of the other is just another sign that politics is, not working too well in this United States of America right now.
2: I have about 30 seconds, Chris. We've had gerrymandering for a very long time, centuries. But now we have Citizens United. We have other pressures on the election system. Are we witnessing the demise of democracy?
4: Slowly. And I think it's not gone yet. I think we still have a chance to try to rescue it. If you look at what's happening here versus what's happening in Virginia, it's a hot mess regardless of which political party you belong to. So kind of now's the time.
2: When we come back, we're going to talk about some other Republican political moves that are happening in North Carolina as we go into the midterm era. But these have to do with something we may vote on this November that you probably never thought about before this year. That is constitutional amendments. We'll get to that in a moment.
5: Coming up in 20 minutes, 24 states are suing over federal limits on student loans for advanced healthcare degrees. What these new rules could mean for our care and the ongoing healthcare worker shortage. That's next time on 1A at 10 on WFAE.

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0: a strategy to find ways to lower and or cap taxes. What has been the result of that thus far?
1: Well, so far we've seen significantly lower personal income tax rates and corporate income tax rates in the state, and that's sort of by design, reduce the size of state government. We've seen the amount of revenue coming from that tax source shrink over time as we've gone from a rate, you know, in the 7% range down to around 3% now, or around 4% now. We're about to go lower as a result of some triggers that have been put into state law, and that's likely not to, to change over the coming years. Republicans really would like to see us eventually do away with income taxes entirely. The plan is for the corporate income tax rate to completely phase out over the next few years, and Republicans are hoping, probably not happening anytime between now and the 2030s at this point, but to do similar with our income tax rate in the state and sort of mirror some other Republican-led states that don't have an income tax, like Tennessee has come up in discussion. So a pretty big shift in how North Carolina funds its government and how people are taxed in the state.
0: So where will the money come from if they're successful at doing that? Because you have to have money to pay employees and insurance policies and to build roads and do all the other things that state governments do. Where will the money come from? And in those states that have done this, what has been the outcome?
1: It does result in sort of smaller state government. I mean, we're already at a point in this state where you've got a lot of state agencies like the prison system that have heavy vacancy rates because the pay for some of these jobs is not competitive enough to fill them with people who want to do the job. You're seeing, you know, shifts in public school funding in this state as a result. What's interesting is there's other, you know, sources of funding, and we asked legislative leaders just last week, are you considering any restrictions on sales tax, for example? Obviously a more regressive form of taxation, but another key source of revenue for state and local governments. And they said, no, absolutely not. We're not considering any reductions on that. So I think you're going to see a shift towards other things. I mean, you're already seeing a shift towards, at the local level, higher property taxes to perform some of the functions that previously the state was funding. So, you know, I've heard lawmakers describe this as a balloon. And you kind of, if you squeeze one revenue source, you're going to have pressure to, you know, look for more revenue from a different source. And I think that's perhaps where we're headed as we push away from using the income taxes.
0: But at the same time, as local governments are trying to find ways to replace the money not coming in from state government as they cut taxes and cut support for the local governments, they're also considering a constitutional amendment to cap property taxes in the future, which county managers, including our own in Mecklenburg County, are very concerned about because it will limit their options should things go awry. How can you do both things at the same time? There has to be money to fund services, doesn't there?
1: Yes, and the argument you hear from Republican legislative leaders is, well, we've cut these tax rates, and because the state is growing so fast, we've still seen our revenues grow. Of course, the years that they've been in power since 2011, we haven't had the kind of recession we saw in 2008. So I think some of these sort of fiscal policies have not been stress tested yet. But certainly the argument we're hearing from Republicans as well, you know, we're generating more economic activity by having a more favorable tax climate. But like you say, you've talked to county managers. I know in Wake County where I live, they're having issues where foster kids are sleeping on the floor of an office building because they don't have anywhere else to put them. The strain is definitely there if you look for it.
0: So, Chris, Republicans have cut taxes and enacted a schedule for future income tax cuts, some of which may be modified, I suppose, as they begin to finally tackle the budget, which they haven't done yet. But putting a limit on income taxes in a constitutional amendment is meant to enshrine those cuts in some sort of cement to make them permanent. If they want to protect their – if Republicans want to protect their tax strategy from Democrats – who might have a different strategy should they regain control of the General Assembly. Does an amendment really work? I know it's a little more onerous than passing a law, but couldn't Democrats turn around and repeal the amendment?
2: If they can get this two-thirds of the vote and if they can get the people to vote in a majority to increase their taxes, yeah. But you know, I think that's, look, I'm a big WCU fan. I don't think the odds of them making the bowl championship series are pretty good this year, the national playoffs, right? Like, yes,

0: You could do it, but I think for the people to vote for a tax increase is very unlikely. I think this is a very good bet by the Republican Party. Essentially, what they're saying is, one, the policy they want, but it's also a branding exercise, right? I mean, you can see this in the Republican rhetoric right now. They're saying, which party do you want to be a member of? Which party do you want to support? The party that wants to cut your taxes or the party that doesn't want to cut your taxes? It is a very good talking point. I think the fiscal points you're making, Mike, are excellent, and the questions you're raising are the right ones, but as a piece of political strategy, it's pretty smart.
1: Well, Republicans say that their tax cuts have produced economic growth and budget surpluses. Is that true?
0: I mean, look, the economy is one of these things where you can argue it from a lot of different directions. And I think the Republicans, certainly the facts they are citing on this are 100% correct, right? They are not making up facts. They're using the same thing the Democrats do, which is interested information. Essentially, you find the information, you find the facts that supports the outcome you want. And I think there's nothing they are saying that is incorrect. And I think the Democratic retort is largely less about really, even if the facts are correct, but about who gets credit for it, right? You can see Roy Cooper certainly wants to claim credit for North Carolina's economy. At the same time, the General Assembly wants to claim credit for North Carolina's economy. Who's right and wrong, we'll never know. Who gets blamed, we're going to find out in November.
1: So this constitutional amendment is a way to cement their tax philosophy into the Constitution and make it more permanent than it is right now. It's also about maybe attracting more people to the polls. And when they come to the polls, they will vote for Republicans who are cutting their taxes, as you have just said. Chris, your colleague, Dr. Michael Bitzer from Catawba College, says that Republicans see the winds of political mood of the state against them and need high voter turnout to blunt Democratic gains. If that's true, and if you agree with that statement, is that totally due to Donald Trump?
0: I do agree with that statement. I make it a policy not to disagree with Michael Bitzer, and I see no reason to break that policy today. Is it totally due to Donald Trump? No. Right. This, like, we've known for a long time, there are three things, well, four things really, that are bad for the incumbent party. One is just being in a midterm. We always have this kind of thermostatic response, right? It gets too hot, we turn it cold. It gets too Republican, we turn it Democrat. So we would expect, not knowing anything about who's running and who's in office, to be a good year for the Democrats. You add to that a pretty bad economy, right? And you add gas prices that are through the roof. I went to get the door latch fixed the other day, and the guy said, "Well, let's see if we can cut you a deal. Gas prices are too expensive," right? This is getting through to regular people. You add to that this war, right? We know that people getting killed abroad really, really hurts the incumbent party and the party of the president. So you put all that in, and then you add Donald Trump's sort of other less popular actions and opinions. That's four things all moving in the same direction. So yeah, this is going to be a good year for the Democrats. The question is how good, how big is the wave? And I think the Republican Party, by putting these amendments in, one, is trying to juice turnout in their favor through very legal and reasonable means, and two, again, to brand their party not as the party of this unpopular war of high gas prices, but as the party of low taxes.
1: When gases are, when everything's more expensive, and everything is more expensive, people want to save money wherever they can, and they would like to save money, Colin, they would seem to me, when their tax bill comes due every April. So that's playing in the Republicans' favor. But people also have their own personal budgets, and they know there are times when they need more money than others. And that this tax cap would seem to me to limit the options that the General Assembly would have, the state would have going forward. Right now, we're taxed at just slightly above the 3.5% cap they're suggesting in this constitutional amendment. The current cap is 7%. Personal income taxes are scheduled to lower from 3.99 to 3.49% in the next several years, eventually to 2.49% in 2034. But don't voters have a say right now about how much they're taxed every time they go to the polls to elect legislative leaders? And doesn't that allow more flexibility? If you're going to elect somebody who's going to tax you more because you know the state's not building roads, that still gives you that option.
2: Up to that cap, certainly. I mean, as Chris pointed out, it's really hard to get people to vote for higher taxes in a direct
1: Right.
2: democracy type fashion. So once you get the cap, on there at 3.5%, it's going to be really hard to convince voters to go up to 5% if they elect Democrats, because they're generally unhappy with the state of budgeting, with the state of way state government's running. Those Democrats would have the power under current constitutional law to go up to 7%, but this sort of reins them out on that. Some of it seems to be a sort of admission that, you know, maybe at some point we do have a Democratic legislature and they want to go more in the property tax direction. But I think this is sort of forcing them to go other directions, whether that's to increase the sales tax or the gas tax or something of that nature, to raise revenue instead of going up on income taxes in the years to come.
1: And to be clear, this has passed, so this will go. This does not require the governor's signature and is not subject to his veto. So this will be on the ballot.
2: It's an interesting dynamic for Charlotte listeners, because under this state, to get a constitutional amendment on the ballot, you need 3/5 of both the House and Senate to vote yes to put it to voters. That's more votes than Republicans have on their own in the House. But because two of Charlotte's House members, Carla Cunningham and Nassif Majid, who lost their Democratic primaries, have now left the party, become unaffiliated, they provided the key votes that Republicans needed to get to that 3/5 threshold and get these measures on property taxes and on income tax caps onto the ballot in November.
1: Let's talk about that constitutional amendment to limit property taxes, or the ability of municipalities and counties to levy certain property taxes beyond a certain level. Several years ago, there was a local initiative on the ballot here trying to get funding for the arts, but the wording was so innocuous that people didn't know exactly what they were voting for, and in the end it was simply, you vote for this and we'll figure it out after you say yes or no. Well, people said no, and this is very much like that. This constitutional amendment for placing new limits on local property taxes, it simply asks voters if they are, quote, for or against a constitutional amendment requiring limits on property tax increases by local government. With that wording, is it sure to pass? And with that wording, is the General Assembly bound by the decision, or can they just leave things well enough alone?
2: That's an interesting question, because it is extremely vague. The plan is to pass the actual legislation that determines what the limitations would be after the election. So voters are going in saying, essentially, do you want to have some kind of limitation there, without any knowledge of what that limitation would be? How stringent is it? What are the impacts on local government's ability to fund essential services if you do whatever the limitations are? You're kind of flying blind here as a voter, but at the same time, I think the general consensus is this is likely to pass, because property taxes have gone up in so many areas through revaluation or through tax rate increases at the county and city levels, that people are frustrated with their tax bills going up. So this is probably going to be popular from that standpoint, and it's at the bottom of your ballot, so you probably haven't done a ton of research about this. You're just seeing this, you know, one sentence question on your ballot and thinking, yeah, I do think property taxes are, you know, need to be put into under control, and then you're sort of giving this power to the legislature. But they already have that power, and there's other bills going through even this session, including a moratorium on property tax revaluations in a couple of counties. So legislators can do this, but now they're asking the voters, do you want to put it in the Constitution that we have to do this in some capacity or another?
1: Cabarrus County Republican Brian Echeverria has talked about the importance of not pricing people out of their homes, which happens, I suppose, when property taxes become too high for people, particularly on a fixed income or whose wages are not meeting their needs. But Democrats say that the reason some counties are finding it necessary to raise property taxes, which is the impetus for this constitutional amendment, is because the state is no longer funding required services at the level necessary, and they're stepping in to pick up the slack. And we've heard from local leaders who say that the state is failing to do their job. What has been the Republican response to that?
2: I think they've sort of looked at some of the examples where the property tax rates have increased suddenly. They've done it in a way that to some seems sort of sneaky, where the rate doesn't change, but you did revaluation and now everyone's house is worth significantly more than it was last year, and your tax bill goes up as a result of that. And then there's some local governments, Cary and the Triangle comes to mind as being in the news for misspending or overspending on certain things that can be seen as frivolous. So I think people look to that example. But at the end of the day, most counties are having to shoulder the burden of more social services funding or additional local local funding for public schools that perhaps a few years ago they weren't necessarily seeing as much of a need for because the state was covering that.
1: Republicans like Grover Norquist, who have said that he wants to shrink government to the size that it can fit in a bathtub by cutting taxes, etc., are probably excited about this. But is this also a clash of simply political beliefs? Republicans like to believe that the private sector will step in and fund many of the things that the government has long done if the government stops funding them. Chris, is that true? Is there anything to any evidence to say that that would happen?
0: I mean, I think they would argue there is, right? I think you're absolutely right, Mike. This is where kind of your partisan lens is going to determine what you believe about this. And we also know that more people tend to trust the Republican Party on issues of the economy. We can argue whether that's right or wrong, but that's sort of the reality. If you ask people on polls, which party does a better job on education, for example, they're going to say the Democratic Party. Which party does a better job on the economy, they tend to say the Republican Party. This is what we call issue ownership. And so the Republican Party isn't pushing against the grain. They're just trying to reinforce this belief that folks already have. So I think that's going on. At the same time, I think there's this interesting tension that's building between state government and local government. And sort of the way the parties deal with that has flipped.
1: Dr. Chris Cooper is a professor at Western Carolina University, where he's also director of the Public Policy Institute. Colin Campbell is Capitol Bureau Chief, right in the thick of things on Jones Street for WUNC. And we earlier heard from Gavin Jackson, host of This Week in South Carolina on South Carolina ETV, about what's happening there right now with their elections. Thank you all for the hour.
3: 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Our executive producer is Gabe Altieri. The senior producer is Sarah D'Elia. 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
4: On the next Charlotte Talks, America's role in the world is changing. We used to believe a post-Soviet Russia and a more global China would become more friendly to the West. 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
5: Department of Education faces a major lawsuit over a new student loan rule. The plaintiffs say it will threaten our healthcare workforce. The department says is protecting students. From WAMU and NPR in Washington, this is 1A. Hi, I'm Jen White. A rule placing caps on graduate loans goes into effect on July 1st. A new lawsuit from nearly half of U.S. states says these borrowing limits will particularly affect healthcare degrees at a time when the U.S. needs more of these workers. But a student loan crisis is underway as millions defaulted on their federal student loans last year, and millions are also delinquent on their payments. Will a cap on student loans lighten the debt burden or keep prospective healthcare workers out of an industry in crisis? That's coming up after this news.
6: Live from NPR News in Washington, I'm Corva Coleman. The U.S. says it attacked missile launching sites in Iran and targeted ships laying mines. Iran says this is a violation of the current ceasefire. This happened, as President Trump said over the weekend, a deal with Iran was, quote, largely negotiated. Karim Sajapour is a scholar at the Carnegie Endowment for International Peace. He says any negotiation between the Trump administration and Iran will take time.
7: President Trump has to demand more from Iran than he did before the war in order to vindicate the enormous cost of this war. But Iran is feeling the same way. They say they've sacrificed so much, and so they're demanding more. And so for those structural reasons, I expect this to be a long, much longer process than President Trump would like.
6: He spoke to NPR's Morning Edition. Stocks opened higher this morning after the long holiday weekend. NPR's Scott Horsley reports the Dow Jones Industrial Average rose about 50 points in early trading.
8: Investors are getting mixed signals on the war in Iran. President Trump says negotiations aimed at ending the war are proceeding nicely, even as the U.S. military launched what it called self-defense strikes on Iranian targets. Crude oil prices have fallen in recent days, with the international benchmark dipping below $100 a barrel. Retail gasoline prices have also inched down slightly, with AAA putting the average price of regular gas at $4.49 a gallon. One of the biggest oil producers has fired its chairman. BP abruptly dismissed Chairman Albert Manifold after less than a year on the job. The company said it had serious concerns about Manifold's standards, oversight, and conduct. Scott Horsley, NPR News, Washington.
6: Human rights monitors in Venezuela say the promised release of hundreds of political prisoners did not happen as pledged last week. NPR's Kerry Khan reports only 40 were freed.
9: The release was announced more than a week ago by Jorge Rodriguez, the brother of Venezuela's interim president. He also heads the National Assembly. President Trump praised the move as, quote, a powerful humanitarian gesture. However, Gonzalo Imiop of the advocacy group Foro Penal says it never happened.
10: Every time a promise is made that is not kept, this faith diminishes. Confidence in believing that these changes are taking place diminishes a lot.
9: He says more than 400 people are still being held for political reasons. In western Venezuela, inmates at a prison clashed with guards after burning mattresses and protesting what they say are inhumane conditions. Kerry Khan, NPR News, Caracas.
6: In the U.S., it is primary election runoff day in Texas. Republicans are choosing between two U.S. Senate candidates. That includes incumbent GOP Senator John Cornyn and Texas Attorney General Ken Paxton. Paxton has been endorsed by President Trump. You're listening to NPR News.
11: This is WFAE News. I'm Woody Kane. The Charlotte-Mecklenburg Schools Board of Education is planning to hire an outside firm to conduct a wide-reaching compliance assessment. It's meant to ensure the district is following all laws. WFAE's James Farrell has more.
12: According to a request the board put out in April, the board wants a firm to ensure the district is in compliance with federal and state law, analyze risks, and make recommendations. It would include, quote, the human resources and finance departments, as well as any other departments or areas as deemed necessary. Board Chair Stephanie Sneed said the audit wasn't prompted by any specific concern.
13: We have over $2 billion budget. And we also have, you know, over $2 billion bond as well. So to make sure that we are identifying the areas that we need improvement on, or that we have the greatest risk, or things that we're doing well.
12: Public records requests show several firms submitted information in response to the district, though it doesn't appear a contract had been signed as of Friday. Sneed told WFAE last week that she expected everything to be finalized and the assessment to begin within days. James Farrell, WFAE News.
11: Concord police have identified a suspect in an 18-year-old murder case. 43-year-old Johnny Stephen Talbert of Port Angeles, Washington, has been charged with two counts of first-degree murder and one count of robbery with a firearm. He's currently being held without bail in Washington State while awaiting extradition. Talbert was arrested and charged in connection with the 2008 double homicide and robbery that occurred at the Sundrop Bottling Company in Concord. 59-year-old Donna Barnhart and 44-year-old Daryl Knowles were pronounced deceased at the scene. Barnhart was the longtime office manager for the company, and Knowles was there to apply for a job. Detectives believe Talbert shot and killed the victims and stole money from the front office before fleeing the scene. This is WFAE News. 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
14: 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Other contributors include the estate of Joan B. Kroc, whose bequest serves as an enduring investment in the future of public radio and seeks to help NPR be the model for high-quality journalism in the 21st century. This is NPR.
15: This is 1A. I'm Jen White. The U.S. is facing a steep and growing healthcare worker shortage. A federal analysis last year projected that by 2038, 30 out of 35 physician specialties will have a shortage. Overall, it's expected the U.S. will be short over 140,000 physicians and short over 108,000 nurses. That stark projection comes as states and medical associations say new caps on student loans will make this shortage worse. Last week, 25 states plus the District of Columbia filed a lawsuit against the Department of Education over new federal student loan limits on graduate degrees, including healthcare degrees. Of particular concern, advanced nursing degrees. The president of the American Nurses Association said in a statement, quote, "This rule will be felt in real communities, for example, in rural areas where nurse practitioners, midwives, and nurse anesthesiologists are often the only providers of core care services." But Education Secretary Linda McMahon says these worries are overblown and that these new rules aim to force colleges to lower tuition rates.
16: Over 90% of the nursing graduate programs in our country can be achieved for less than $100,000. $100,000 under this bill is the cap for the graduate program as it is defined by Congress. And so therefore, one of the goals, hopefully, is to help colleges see these incredible costs of colleges, that 10% that's not doing it, and help bring college costs down.
15: What could these changes mean for the future of our healthcare workforce and care in the U.S.? For that, let's turn to our panel. Joining us in studio is Corey Turner, NPR's education correspondent. Corey, it's so great to have you.
17: It's great to be here, Jen.
15: Also with us is Sarah Zanton, the dean of Johns Hopkins School of Nursing in Baltimore. She's also a nurse practitioner. Dean Zanton, welcome to the program.
18: Thank you so much.
15: And joining us from Michigan is Dr. Bobby McCamala, the president of the American Medical Association. He's also an ear, nose, and throat doctor. Dr. McCamala, thanks for joining us.
19: Great to be here. Thanks for having me.
15: And we want to hear from you, too. If you're thinking about entering the healthcare field or continuing your education, how do these limits on graduate school loans affect your decision? What questions do you have about these loan caps? Email us at 1A@WAMU.org. So, Corey, these caps were initiated in President Trump's big spending bill. Grad plus loans are being phased out.
17: That's right.
15: And we'll talk about the latest definitions that differentiate professional and standard degrees in a moment. But just kind of walk us through the initial changes and these loan limits.
17: Yeah, so one of the biggest changes to come out of what Republicans called for most of the past year, the one big beautiful bill, is to cap graduate school loans. And this is a really big deal. Most people don't realize that the program known as Grad Plus has been around for about 20 years. And basically what that did for students who wanted to get a graduate degree is it said the federal government will essentially give you a blank check to cover the cost of the program. You could borrow up to the cost. So if the program cost $80,000, you could borrow up to $80,000. And what the one big beautiful bill does is say, no more of that. We're ending Grad Plus. We're capping graduate student loans, most what they call standard graduate student loans, at $20,500 a year, with a total aggregate cap of $100,000. Where we find ourselves in this lawsuit that you mentioned in the intro is there is one exemption to this cap, mm-hmm. and that is what has forever and a day been known as a professional degree, and what the Education Department has defined for years, a few decades at least, as something that requires at least, I think it's 6 years of post-secondary work. There are a few other pieces of the definition, but it's essentially, at least the department thinks of it as a sort of a doctorate, and mm-hmm. and only within specific segments. And this is where things get complicated, because the professional degree gets exempted from the $20,000 a year student loan cap, and they get a $50,000 a year student loan cap with an aggregate instead of $100,000. Of 200,000. And so that's where we are right now.
15: Now, these changes take place July 1st. This is mm-hmm. coming up very quickly. What does it mean for students who are currently in programs?
17: So there is a grandfathering clause for students who have already or who will have taken out loans. I believe it's by June 30th. Please check my math, everybody. But I believe it's by June 30th. If you've taken out a loan, you are enrolled in a program, then you are grandfathered in under the current rules. However, big exception here, you can't transfer without essentially resetting your stats. Mm. So be careful there.
18: So if you're midway through a program, you can remain under the same loan amount as you were, unless you switch schools.
17: That is my understanding.
18: Dr. McCamala, these caps mean that if you're pursuing a professional degree, including becoming an MD, your loans are capped at $200,000. That sounds like a lot of money to me, but what does that limit mean for those wanting to pursue that field?
20: Well, the simple way to say it is it's not enough. You know, the average medical student debt is more than $250,000. And that's, you know, like if, you know, you and I were at University of Michigan, right? Mm-hmm. So that's what kind of qualifies for that. But if we went to a private medical school, then we're in the $300,000 range. So now the gap between the limit of $200,000 and what you might be paying in tuition, that's just for the medical school phase, including the undergrad phase even more, is something that's going to dissuade people from pursuing certain aspects of that career, right? So the first step is getting people to go to medical school. And when they're looking at this debt and now sort of the private loans that they might have to get to fill this gap, they're going to have a decision to make about whether even to pursue becoming a physician as a career, let alone what kind of physician, right? So becoming a pediatrician versus a pediatric cardiologist, all of a sudden the entire loan repayment process looks very different. And that's what the American Medical Association is very concerned about.
18: Well, Corey, that gets into this question of what's defined as a professional degree versus a standard degree. How is the department making the distinction?
17: Well, they're using a fairly old definition. And in rather than going through all of the clauses included in it, I'll just run through the list of 11 categories. And what the department did in its rulemaking fairly recently, and this is what triggered the lawsuit, is they really restricted the definition of a professional degree to these 11 categories. And they are pharmacy, dentistry, veterinary medicine, chiropractic, law, medicine, MD, optometry, osteopathic medicine, podiatry, theology, and they added clinical psychology. For our purposes, if we're talking about the nursing workforce, there are really two very different groups of nurses, aspiring nurses here, who I think are going to be impacted. And that is, one, I mean, we know that roughly 80% of the nursing workforce does not have an advanced degree.
18: So maybe a BSN, more a Bachelor's of Science in Nursing.
17: And the undergraduate student loan limits haven't changed at all. Mm-hmm. They're really not at issue here. What we know, though, is that about 20% do have some kind of master's degree, and then there's like a 4-5% range who have a doctorate degree. They're the ones who are going to be impacted here, because the doctorate level folks have been excluded from the professional definition, as have the master's level folks. That's, I guess, a little less surprising, but still. And the issue, especially for the master's level folks, is now they're somehow going to have to pay for their programs with the $20,000 cap. I mean, so are the doctorate level folks. But
18: well, Dean Stanton, I want to bring you in here, because what role can nurses fill when they hold these advanced degrees?
21: Thank you so much. So with the advanced degrees, they can be nurse practitioners, nurse anesthetists, they can be faculty. And I want to just build on what Corey was saying, that the list of who's professional is several decades old, as he said, but it was based on a list from the 1950s. And in the 1950s, nursing schools gave up where they were diplomas from hospital training programs. It was an apprenticeship model. So to base education policy on a 70-year-old classification of professionals, when we didn't have nurse practitioners and faculty to teach didn't need a master's degree, just doesn't make sense when we're already in healthcare crisis. And just to add on, and your question was what roles. So nurse practitioners and physician's assistants see 25% of all primary care visits. They see a billion primary care visits a year. So we're talking about a very serious issue.
18: Now, as we noted, this won't affect people pursuing a BSN or a Bachelor of Science in nursing. So Dean Zanton, how concerned are you that this might affect the current nursing shortage?
21: Sure. So you're right. It does not affect people who are getting a bachelor's, but to teach those students, you have to have an advanced degree. And many people don't know that the nursing shortage is in great extent a nursing faculty shortage. It's hard to get nurses to leave clinical practice and become faculty. They often earn less than they do in clinical practice. So to try to dissuade people from becoming faculty with another aspect of dissuading in terms of not being able to get loans will add to the healthcare crisis.
18: We're talking to Sarah Zanton. She's a nurse practitioner and the dean of Johns Hopkins School of Nursing. Also with us, Dr. Bobby McCamala, the president of the American Medical Association. He's also an ear, nose, and throat doctor. And Corey Turner, NPR's education correspondent. Coming up, student loan debt in the U.S. now totals over $1.8 trillion. Could CAHPS help students avoid taking on more than they can afford? We heard from Jay in Oklahoma, who emails, 50 years ago, my state paid half of my university's budget on the understanding that investing in an educated populace improved the state. After decades of budget cuts, my state now pays only 12% of that budget, and the university has raised tuition to compensate. Students, especially healthcare students, should not be taking out loans to get an education that benefits the entire community. You can add your voice to the conversation. Email us at 1A@WAMU.org. We'll be right back.

0: It's 10:39, and we're getting right back to 1A. I'm Mike Szymanski, and this is 90.7 WFAE. In the next hour of 1A, chronic pelvic pain in women, Jen White speaks with a panel about this chronic health issue. The next hour of 1A starts in 20 minutes at 11.
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1: I'm Kristen Schwab. We talk climate change and inflation next time on Marketplace.
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3: This is Leila Fadel, co-host of NPR's Morning Edition. 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
6: Back to our conversation in a moment, but first a word about the latest installment in our local spotlight series. We'll be zooming in on Texas' Big Bend region, which includes the sprawling Big Bend National Park. The park has become the site of new border security measures by the Trump administration. Billions in federal contracts have been awarded to the Department of Homeland Security to begin construction in the area, and residents are concerned about the impact that construction could have, especially since the administration has waived environmental and cultural preservation regulations to begin their work. Well, we want to hear from you. If you live near Big Bend National Park, what information have you received about increased border security in the area? What do you think about the idea of a wall or some other type of construction project near the park? Leave us a voicemail at 855-236-1A1A. If you live in a community with a stretch of the southern border wall running through it, how has the wall changed the area? Again, the number is 855-236-1212. You can also leave a message with our app, 1A Vox Pop, and we'll get to your stories and questions on Wednesday. Now back to our discussion about new student loan caps for graduate degrees being put in place on July 1st and how they might affect the healthcare workforce in the U.S. We're here with Corey Turner, NPR's education correspondent, Sarah Zanton, the Dean of Johns Hopkins School of Nursing and a nurse practitioner, and Beth Akers, a senior fellow at the conservative-leaning American Enterprise Institute, where she focuses on the economics of higher education. We're hearing from many of you. Liza in North Carolina emails.
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0: 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Today, discussing chronic pelvic pain in women. I'm Mike Szymanski, and this is 90.7 WFAE. Ahead this afternoon, Iran is threatening to retaliate after the U.S. conducted strikes in southern Iran that the U.S. Central Command described as self-defense. Here and Now begins in 20 minutes at noon.
1: Venezuela, Iran, and now Cuba? Just like the previous two, this conflict does not seem like a top priority for your average American, but the president seems like he wants to go ahead and go through with it anyway. And either way, the Cuban people are on the brink, so something's got to give on the next Today Explained.
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4: Back to our conversation in a moment, but first, a quick word about a show coming up later. The U.S. has embassies and diplomatic missions in nearly every country on Earth. Right now, more than half of them have no confirmed ambassador. That's according to the American Foreign Service Association. Since taking office, the Trump administration has recalled dozens of career diplomats, and the State Department has shed close to 3,000 employees, about 15% of its domestic workforce. Coming up, we'll look at what that means in practice, including which vacancies matter most and what allies and adversaries make of the gaps. We'll also hear the case that the State Department needed reforms, that it had grown too large, too slow, and too resistant to presidential priorities. And we want to hear from you. Have you worked in diplomacy or dealt with the U.S. embassy abroad? Or do you have experience in a region where American engagement has gone quiet? The number is 855-236-1212. Or maybe you think the restructuring is overdue. Tell us why. The number is 855-236-1A1A. Or you can use our app, 1A Vox Pop, and we'll hear your stories later. Now back to our conversation on vulvar and pelvic pain for today's installment of our health series, In Good Health. We're here with Dr. Sarah Cigna. She's an assistant professor of obstetrics and gynecology at George Washington Medical Faculty Associates. She's also the director of their Sexual Health and Gender Affirmation Center. Also with us in studio is Camille Espinoza. She's a licensed psychotherapist and certified sex therapist. She's also the founder of the Center for Intimacy and Relationships. And Dr. Maria Uloco. She's a urologist who specializes in the treatment of female sexual dysfunction and female sexual pain. She's also the founder of MUMD Sexual Medicine Beverly Hills, a private medical practice. Let's go back to our inbox.
5: I struggled with pelvic floor and vaginal discomfort for years, and I figured that I had vaginismus. That diagnosis was never made because it was never made by a doctor or anything. I mentioned it and there was no diagnosis ever made, but I got my own dilators and I did treatment myself to go through it, and eventually it got better. However, I still have vaginal pain when I have...
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1: It's happened in North Kivu in the past. This, I believe, was the fourth outbreak for the Bundibugyo species of Ebola that we're facing now, though it changes preparation a little bit because there isn't a vaccine, because there isn't an approved treatment, but the main work is assuring good coordination and epidemiological support, making sure that infection and prevention control measures are in place in facilities that would be receiving patients as they'd be identified, and then also all the contact tracing. We can offer the support necessary because that's really how that goes.
2: So, as you say, in an outbreak of this kind, what you would be doing early on would be getting yourself prepared, getting the area prepared, and I guess that would mean ensuring that personal protective equipment is all there, that all the testing is there, that you might also be setting up isolation facilities where patients could be treated. Is that all happening, or is it something that you're still trying to do because it's just a difficult place to operate and resources are limited?
1: It's definitely happening. We're bringing in emergency supplies. We've had good support from local authorities to be able to quickly move things across the border into Goma, bringing in additional team members. We've brought in half a dozen yesterday, a few before that, as well as expanding our local hires to make sure that we have hands on deck to be able to respond.
2: And just when you say that you're getting good cooperation with the local authorities, I don't want to drag you into any difficult politics, but Goma is a town that has been held for, I think, pretty much the last 18 months by the M23 rebels, the Rwanda-backed group, with whom you are cooperating. And is all that working reasonably well?
1: Well, our primary counterpart is the local health authorities, who have stayed the same throughout the conflict and change in government. So they're the ones that have the previous experience, and we're able to build off those relationships. And we've got regular projects that we've been working in for many years. So the conflict itself is a concern for how we're able to move through the area and be able to run our operations and interact with the community. But currently in Goma, things are reasonably stable, and we are able to, inside the city, move pretty easily, and we haven't had too much trouble with the people who are in charge.
2: And that was Pavlo Kolovos, head of mission for MSF, Médecins Sans Frontières, and he was speaking to me from, he's head of mission for MSF in North Kivu. He's speaking to me from the DRC, city of Goma. This is NewsHour.
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4: Good afternoon, it's 3:49, and straight away is more news from the BBC. I'm Mike Szymanski, and this is 90.7 WFAE. Mostly cloudy tonight in Charlotte, showers and storms likely, patchy fog overnight, a low near 66.
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4: 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And also Thompson. 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
1: 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Good afternoon, I'm Nick Delacanal. So breaking news this afternoon, the South Carolina Senate has rejected an effort to redraw the state's congressional map ahead of the midterm elections. The vote this afternoon was a blow to President Trump and House Republicans. More on that story is coming up in WFAE News headlines just ahead.
2: Venezuela, Iran, and now Cuba? 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And either way, the Cuban people are on the brink, so something's got to give on the next Today Explained.
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3: It's All Things Considered from NPR News. I'm Scott Detrow.
4: And I'm Sasha Pfeiffer. Human scientists are outsourcing more and more lab work to artificial intelligence,
3: which is leading to broader questions about what role humans should be playing in the lab.
5: We wanted to make biology easier to engineer, right? We believe that programming cells would ultimately be more important than programming computers.
4: First News.
6: Live from NPR News in Culver City, California, I'm Duane Brown. In Texas, Republicans are voting today in the most expensive Senate primary race ever. That's where incumbent Senator John Cornyn is in danger of losing the nomination for a fifth term to State Attorney General Ken Paxton, who's been endorsed by President Trump. NPR's Claudia Grisales has more on why this Senate primary has become such a high-stakes contest.
7: This race exposed a crack in the red wall of Texas. It pit the party's populist movement against its establishment wing. Senator John Cornyn, a fixture of the establishment, was already facing a tough re-election fight. Now, with President Trump's endorsement of controversial MAGA loyalist Ken Paxton, the Cornyn campaign is on life support.
6: That's NPR's Claudia Grisales. Many MAGA supporters say they feel betrayed by Trump's endorsement of Paxton and think his nomination could cost the party in the long run. Democrats avoided a runoff nominating James Tallarico to compete against the GOP winner come November. In Belgium, at least four people have been killed in a collision between a train and a school bus. Terry Schultz reports the driver, an adult chaperone, along with two children, are confirmed dead.
8: Images from the scene of the crash near Brussels show a minibus lying on its side with its front completely torn apart. Authorities say it's not clear why the bus driver would have entered the railway crossing. As footage shows, the barriers were down and red lights were showing. A police spokeswoman told local Belgian media that seven children, a supervisor, and the driver were on the minibus that was transporting students to a high school for children with disabilities. Two students, the supervisor, and driver were killed. While several other children were seriously injured, they're said to be in stable condition in hospital. For NPR News, I'm Terry Schultz in Brussels.
6: Well, stocks finished mixed on Wall Street today. 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
1: This is WFAE News. I'm Nick Delacanal. The South Carolina Senate has rejected an effort to redraw the state's congressional map, effectively ending a last-minute push to change district lines before this year's midterm elections. The proposal, backed by President Trump and approved last week by the House, would have eliminated South Carolina's only majority black congressional district, represented by Congressman James Clyburn. Several Republicans joined Democrats to oppose the plan, including Senator Richard Cash, who said it was too late to make changes with early voting starting today.
9: South Carolina citizens are going to the polls today. And neither my conscience nor my common sense will allow me to stop an election that is already underway. For me, the practical deadline for passing this bill was yesterday.
1: In a statement, South Carolina Republican Party Chair Drew McKissick calls the vote an incredible missed opportunity. Republican candidates for South Carolina governor are expected to weigh in during a debate tonight at Wofford College. The city of Charlotte set aside $100,000 last November to help households financially impacted by the U.S. Border Patrol's crackdown. 6 months later, the city says none of that money was used. WFAE's Julian Berger has more.
10: The city created the emergency fund to help families pay for rent and utilities as many local businesses closed and people stayed home out of fear. Crisis Assistance Ministry was tasked with handling applications and distributing funds to households. But the city told WFAE this week that only 3 households were approved during the 12 weeks the program was open. None received city money, and Crisis Assistance Ministry provided its own funds to these households. Carol Hardison with Crisis Assistance Ministry says the city's eligibility rules made the funding useless.
11: The city dollars had a requirement that made their dollars unusable for this situation. The city required a person to be documented. Nobody who was documented sought these dollars.
10: The city says the unused $100,000 was redirected to other housing assistance programs. Julian Berger, WFAE News.
1: And the Charlotte City Council is expected to begin discussions tonight on how to choose an interim mayor after Mayor Vi Lyle steps down June 30th. WFAE has learned that Councilmember James Mitchell is making an early push for the role. This is WFAE News.
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13: And I'm Sasha Pfeiffer. President Trump shook up the Republican Texas Senate primary runoff just after early voting began last week. He endorsed State Attorney General Ken Paxton over longtime incumbent Senator John Cornyn. That intra-party fight could make it tough for Republicans to prevail over Democrats in the midterm election for the Texas Senate seat. Houston Public Media's Andrew Schneider reports.
14: Both candidates made a final campaign swing through the Houston area in the days immediately after the president endorsed Paxton. Speaking in Katy, Texas last Wednesday, Paxton tore into Cornyn's long record of public service.
15: He's been in office for 42 years, since I was in college. Can you name one good accomplishment in those 42 years? I'm really asking. You know, in 12 months plus 14 months, I've never had anybody answer that question.
14: The next day, Cornyn attacked Paxton before a gathering of Houston realtors. He argued the baggage Paxton carries from years of corruption allegations, including a 2023 impeachment trial that ended in acquittal, would hurt the Republicans not only in the Texas general election against the Democratic nominee, State Representative James Tallarico, but across the country.
16: The money that would have to be spent here in Texas to salvage a flawed candidate like Ken Paxton has to come from somewhere, and where it would likely come from is other key Senate races around the country, like Georgia, North Carolina, Michigan, New Hampshire. It would be hundreds of millions of dollars, and there's still a good chance that he would lose.
14: Those charges are mild compared to the language both sides have used in TV commercials and social media ads. Cornyn has repeatedly raised Paxton's marital infidelity as an issue of trust. Paxton's wife is divorcing him on, quote, biblical grounds. Paxton has accused Cornyn, without evidence, of supporting radical Islamists. James Bramble, a retired Army veteran from Cypress, Texas, is a Paxton supporter. He says he'd back Cornyn in the fall if Cornyn wins the primary runoff. But
17: if this is that close of a race, then that's an opportunity for Senator Cornyn to understand Texans are looking for a senator who are going to represent their values, Texas values, and he better do it.
14: Leo Vasquez, a corporate financial consultant in Houston, is voting for Cornyn. He wouldn't say whether he would back Paxton over Tallarico in November if Paxton is the Republican nominee.
18: If Paxton wins, I think the Republicans are going to be in a precarious position. I mean, the only thing benefiting us is that Tallarico seems like just another wingnut candidate way off to the left.
14: The last time a Democrat won a Senate seat from Texas was nearly 40 years ago. Mark Jones of Rice University recently conducted a poll of likely Republican voters. Both candidates have high unfavorability ratings, and he says that suggests supporters of the losing Republican may not back their party's nominee in the fall.
19: Some may not vote, cast a protest vote for Libertarian Ted Brown, and in a few cases even choose James Tallarico.
14: Whoever Republicans choose as their nominee will have less than 5 months before the start of early voting for the general election to make the case why he, and not Tallarico, should be the next U.S. Senator from Texas. For NPR News, I'm Andrew Schneider in Houston.
3: Researchers may be able to start running experiments without ever setting foot in a lab. New technology, including artificial intelligence, is increasingly allowing them to delegate all kinds of tasks, from repetitive lab work to designing experience. NPR's Katie Riddle visits one company in Boston that is building something called an autonomous lab.
20: The origin story for this company called Ginkgo Bioworks begins with several graduate students from MIT. It was nearly two decades ago. They united around a shared idea.
5: We wanted to make biology easier to engineer, right? We believe that programming cells would ultimately be more important than programming computers.
20: Jason Kelly was one of those students. Now he's one of the company founders. Things like gene editing or testing new molecules typically take many hours of painstaking labor in the laboratory. These scientists wanted to replace the humans doing these tasks with robots. Not everyone believed this idea would work.
5: We were, living on ramen, buying equipment on eBay, and we could not raise venture capital.
20: Then came the AI boom. In 2014, Kelly remembers reading a blog post by someone named Sam Altman, who, of course, went on to found artificial intelligence company OpenAI. Altman saw a way to use AI to automate biotechnology. The two got in touch. Eventually, the Silicon Valley money started flowing. Today, Ginkgo Bioworks labs are in a building overlooking the Boston Harbor. These engineers and researchers believe they are building the science labs of the future.
5: That's done on pipetting robots. I'll show you where we do that.
20: Kelly walks around in his automated lab. Robots encased in glass are all working on separate projects. A big screen shows a color-coded schedule of experiments that will be carried out on this day. A circuit that looks like an oversized toy train track runs through the room, delivering materials from one robot to another.
5: And it pulls plates up. That arm picks up the plate and puts it onto the device.
20: So instructing robots with AI, the scientists do all kinds of work here, like research on new kinds of drugs.
5: So that one there with the deep well, that has usually like actual live cells in it. That's why.
20: Also things like microbes for better fertilizer, creating proteins that will make snow or ice. Much of this work involves using AI to translate directions to the robots. Recently, the scientists here have been taking it a step further, empowering the AI to be the scientist. Reshma Shetty is another of the founders.
21: The really, really wild moment was the first time I saw a lab notebook entry written by the model.
20: Shetty recently worked on a collaboration with OpenAI, the company that created ChatGPT. They gave it a challenge.
21: So we just took off-the-shelf GPT-5 that everybody had access to and just said, like, please design a cell-free protein synthesis reaction. And we had no idea if it would even be able to make protein, right?
20: Usually, they give the AI agents very specific instructions, kind of like giving it a recipe. In this case, they asked ChatGPT to write its own recipe.
21: It was summarizing scientific data, analyzing it, and then actually generating new hypotheses.
20: Shetty says AI has already fundamentally changed the way she practices science.
21: Normally, I actually rush through designing my experiment because I need to get it done so that I can actually do all the pipetting in the lab and set it all up and then get it done before I go home.
20: Now she spends more time designing her experiments so that the robot can do them for her overnight. Some people caution these new scientific freedoms come with risk. Drew Indy studies bioengineering at Stanford.
22: The meta risk is that we delegate science to AI and lose our understanding of how to do science, right?
20: He warns these kinds of labs could someday become available to people with little to no scientific training.
22: I'm not excited about that.
20: Corrupt governments could produce viruses, he says, or create other biosecurity threats. Historically, says Indy, there just haven't been that many people who understand how to manipulate biology. That has made it difficult to weaponize until now.
22: It's been hard for people to really gain control over it. AI could nudge it a little bit more towards concentration of power.
20: Ginkgo Bioworks scientist Jason Kelly agrees. For better or worse, he foresees a day when anyone can work with these bots to run an experiment.
5: And then I do think you will have like a culture clash coming of what happens when everyday people can ask scientific questions.
20: Questions they will work to answer with assistance from science robots and increasingly robot scientists. Katie Arendtle, NPR News, Austin.
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1: It's 4:44, and this is All Things Considered on WFAE. I'm Nick Delacnell. Republican lawmakers revealed a preview of their teacher pay plan this month. North Carolina recently ranked 46th in teacher pay nationally. This plan would significantly raise the floor for starting teacher pay, but as WUNC's Liz Schlemmer reports, teachers say they are also worried about the ceiling.
0: 23-year-old Elliot Umbarger is about to graduate from Duke University with a master's degree in education to begin his career as a teacher this fall. He already had a job offer in hand when he and his classmates heard that state lawmakers were proposing big raises for first-year teachers.
2: Definitely is a like, oh, you know, like in the short term, we're all like, this is kind of nice because I'm going to have a little more money off the bat to kind of get me on my feet and get me going.
0: The new salary schedule would raise starting pay for teachers by $7,000. The raises for veteran teachers are less than half that. Umbarger is especially aware of what veteran teachers make because his mom has taught in North Carolina for decades.
2: And she was pointing out how similar in pay a beginning teacher and a 30-year teacher are.
0: Under this pay plan, the difference between the salary for someone with his mom's experience and a new teacher is only $11,000 in base pay that comes from the state.
2: When thinking about a career, finding that it's only, like, it's not that much of a difference between year one and year 30. So what's to keep me around past year, say, like, five?
0: Umbarger said he and his classmates at Duke's Teaching College have taken notice, and many are considering teaching in North Carolina for just a few years rather than staying long term.
2: It's not stay in teaching long term. It's whether they stay in North Carolina.
0: Veteran teachers who've been in North Carolina classrooms for decades are also debating whether they should stay, says Orange County teacher Michelle Reed. But teaching is one of the few jobs that's starting teaching in North Carolina for just a few years, rather than staying long term.
2: It's not stay in teaching long term. It's whether they stay in North Carolina.
0: Veteran teachers who've been in North Carolina classrooms for decades are also debating.

0: 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GivensChoice.org.
1: Full growth. And then your eyes continue down the salary schedule and it quickly turned to disappointment that it was business as usual.
2: By that, she means that once a teacher hits 15 years of experience, they get locked in at the same salary for a decade. That is, until a new budget passes with typically a small raise. House Speaker Dustin Hall told reporters he's aware of that concern.
3: I anticipate that schedule is not going to stay the same for eternity. And as long as I'm here anyway, we're going to keep trying to work to get every level of that schedule raised at each budget that we do.
2: Hall said the House worked hard to boost pay for beginning teachers, making it the highest average raise for teachers in more than 20 years.
3: What we were hearing the most, especially from border counties, is that those beginning teachers could go to South Carolina or one of our other border states, get more money. And so they were losing those folks. So that was obviously a critical need.
2: Jones, the former teacher of the year, says she had hoped this new budget would do more to keep veteran teachers from leaving too.
1: My big fear is that in light of this budget, the states around us are going to step up their game as well, raise their pay, and continue to pull that talent from the students in North Carolina who need and deserve it.
2: Jones says the message this budget sends is that state lawmakers care about recruitment, but not retention.
1: Recruitment without retention is pouring water into a bucket with a hole in it. It's not sustainable.
2: For now, the teacher pay plan is nothing more than a preview. State lawmakers have yet to reach a budget deal. They anticipate releasing a full budget in June, and then they'll vote on it. I'm Liz Schlemmer in Durham.
4: And it is about 10 till 5. 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HIV and AIDS cases were on the decline in one South African township, but not anymore.
5: Now that we don't have funding, the number is going up.
4: More on that story is coming up in 15 minutes after the latest news headlines ahead at 5 o'clock. Stay tuned.
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6: 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I'm Sasha Pfeiffer.
7: And I'm Scott Detrow. For over a decade, Leon Thomas worked behind the scenes in the music business. He wrote songs, learned instruments, produced recordings. Then this track blew up.
8: She said, take your time.
7: Performance of that song at NPR's Tiny Desk won him a Grammy earlier this year for Best R&B Performance. And over the weekend, he was named Breakthrough R&B Artist at this year's American Music Awards. But his first breakthrough in entertainment actually came years ago.

0: is so awesome. How did you turn favorite foods into that?
1: I just stopped drinking my chocolate beverage and got busy.
2: He was a child actor on the Nickelodeon show Victorious. He was also in the Broadway version of The Lion King. He also got into record production and songwriting and music publishing and singing, putting his name on the front of the record. Our co-host Juana Summers spoke to Leon Thomas when his latest EP, Folks, spelled with PH, came out late last year.
3: He says it's a little bit more obscure and creative.
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1: It is 5:48, and you're listening to All Things Considered here on 90.7 WFAE. I'm Nick Della Canale. Thanks so much for tuning in. Secretary of State Marco Rubio continues to express optimism about a deal to end the war with Iran.
2: I think there's strong alignment and agreement on what a preliminary draft should look like.
1: These comments follow new U.S. airstrikes against Iran. The latest details coming up in about 15 minutes after the latest news at 6. Some light rain is moving across the Charlotte area. It is 75 degrees at the moment. More thunderstorms are likely tonight. Lows near 67. And then we could see some more tropical weather tomorrow. Could be hot and sticky. Highs near 83 with a slight chance of afternoon rain. It's about 10 till 6. Stay tuned. It's Tuesday.
3: I'm Mike Collins. On the next Charlotte Talks, America's role in the world is changing. Some of that is due to Donald Trump, but change is also occurring because long-held assumptions aren't bearing fruit. We used to believe a post-Soviet Russia and a more economically friendly China would become more democratic. That hasn't happened. We hear from New York Times national security correspondent David Sanger about these shifting tides and what they mean tomorrow at 9.
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5: 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Every day we bring you stories that highlight important issues, from homelessness and affordable housing to the opioid crisis. We also tell stories that help you better understand the ideas and movements shaping our communities, including feminism.
6: Today, I feel like femininity is a source of power. It's a source of strength. It's something that we want everyone to embrace, regardless of your gender.
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7: 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I'm Scott Detrow.
0: And I'm Sasha Pfeiffer. Today, we return to a story that NPR has been following closely. Ecuadorian fishermen who say a U.S.-flagged vessel attacked them at sea and destroyed their boats. Their allegations come as the U.S. military expands its controversial anti-drug trafficking operations across the Eastern Pacific and Caribbean. The Trump administration insists the operations are legal. Nearly 200 people have been killed and more than 50 strikes targeting vessels that the U.S. says were being used by suspected narco traffickers. NPR's Carrie Khan reports from Ecuador.
8: In the courtyard of a small hotel off the main coastal strip in Manta, Ecuador, music videos are playing on a TV by the pool. This is as close to water fisherman Johnny Sebastian Palacio says he gets these days. I don't want to go to sea anymore, he says. That was the kind of experience you only want once in your life. Palacio was one of 20 crew members on the Don Maca ship, fishing off the Galapagos Islands in mid-March. His account is similar to stories NPR has heard from other fishermen in at least two other incidents off Ecuador's coast. First, the fishermen describe being followed by a large blue boat flying a U.S. flag. All the while, drones were hovering over us, Palacio says. On March 26th, around 5 p.m., Palacio says he was below deck loading the day's catch into freezers when the first blast hit. I was with a compañero and we just heard boom. I flew in the air and then onto the floor, he says. Jaime Cervantes Macia, the ship's mechanic, was also stunned. I thought the boat's motor had exploded, he says. Then, they say, the men aboard the nearby

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1: This final note on the way out, in which history continues to be cool. The Dow Jones Industrial Average turned 130 years old today. 1896, Charles Dow is the guy who started it. No Jones back then. 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We covered that when we were there. Jordan Manji, Zunil Maharaj, Janet Wynn, Olga Oxman, and Virginia K. Smith are the digital team. I'm Kai Rizdahl. We will see you tomorrow, everybody. This is APM.
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6: It was about a week ago that the Trump administration took maybe the boldest action against Cuba that we've seen since the end of the Cold War. An indictment of Raul Castro, brother of Fidel, that's a big deal. And then the biggest question became, are we about to invade Cuba? What is the president planning? What does his long weekend look like? People kept asking Trump if he was going to attend his large adult son's wedding.
7: Person I've known for a long time.
6: And he was like, probably not.
7: He'd like me to go.
6: And then he definitely didn't go, so people were like, here we go, Cuba's next. But then that didn't happen either. In fact, the United States started bombing Iran again. But Cuba's still in a tough spot, arguably the toughest spot it's been in since the Castros took over in 1959. So we're going to ask what could happen next on Today Explained.
8: Live from NPR News in Washington, I'm Ryland Barton. The U.S. says it struck missile launch sites and Iranian speedboats attempting to lay mines yesterday. Iran says it shot down three U.S. drones. Despite the violence, neither side appears to be pulling back on diplomatic efforts, as NPR's Aya Batraoui explains.
9: These talks are just a kickstarter for there to be direct talks again between the U.S. and Iran. So this is only an interim deal. But now Iran has leverage they didn't have before this war, and that's their control over the Strait of Hormuz. And this hardened regime does not trust the Trump administration. Trump withdrew the U.S. from Iran's nuclear deal with the U.S. in his first term, and then wars were launched on Iran during the last two rounds of nuclear talks in June and then in February. And now Iran is demanding what they call confidence-building measures. What they want is they want the U.S. to unfreeze their money that is locked in accounts in Qatar.
8: NPR's Aya Batraoui reporting, street drug deaths in the U.S. continue to drop, declining roughly 14% last year, according to the CDC. NPR's Brian Mann reports.
10: U.S. overdose deaths peaked in 2023 with more than 110,000 fatalities in a 12-month period. They've been plunging ever since. According to the CDC, roughly 69,900 people died from overdoses in 2025, the lowest number of street drug deaths in a 12-month period since 2019. Experts say the drop is due to better medications for treating opioid addiction and wider access to health care. There's also been progress disrupting the smuggling of illicit fentanyl. Alabama, New York, and Virginia saw the biggest drops in drug deaths, but there are still problem areas. Arizona, New Mexico, and North Dakota have actually seen sharp increases in fatal overdoses. Brian Mann, NPR News.
8: An industrial accident at a paper mill in southwest Washington state this morning has killed at least one person and injured at least 10 more. Member station OPB's Eric Newman has more.
11: Emergency vehicles were coming and going from a paper facility for the company Nippon Dynawave on Tuesday morning. According to officials, the accident involved the rupture of a tank of a chemical compound called white liquor that's involved in the papermaking process. Mike Gorsuch is the City of Longview Fire Battalion Chief.
12: The incident is stable, but is in recovery phase. Recovery efforts remain underway at the facility. Hazardous materials personnel and fire crews continue working closely with the facility staff to secure the area and to support the ongoing operations.
11: Officials did not provide additional details about the victims, and they said it's too early to know the specific cause of the accident. For NPR News, I'm Eric Newman in Longview, Washington.
8: President Trump has announced that the U.S. is admitting 10,000 additional white South Africans as refugees, citing persecution in their home country. This decision comes as the administration blocks refugees from other countries. Trump suspended the refugee program on his first day in office and has agreed only to allow in Afrikaners, a group of white South Africans. This is NPR News. Brazilian Senator Flavio Bolsonaro is in Washington, D.C., leaning on his disgraced father's connection with President Trump. The elder Bolsonaro, Jair, is in prison. He was convicted of attempting a coup after losing the 2022 election. Flavio is trying to bolster his presidential bid after receiving millions of dollars from a disgraced banker. Bolsonaro denies wrongdoing, claiming the money was for a movie about his father. The French Open, or Roland Garros, is underway in Paris. As NPR's Rachel Treisman reports, it's named after a French World War I hero.
13: The second tennis Grand Slam tournament of the year is named after a man who didn't actually play tennis. Roland Garros was an aviation pioneer who became the first person to fly across the Mediterranean Sea before joining the French army. He is considered the first modern fighter pilot, downing four German planes during World War I. Garros spent 3 years in a German prisoner of war camp, escaped, then returned to the front lines. He was killed in action in October 1918, the day before his 30th birthday. 10 years later, his former business school classmate proposed the new Paris tennis stadium be named in his honor. Rachel Treisman, NPR News.
8: Gabriel Landeskog of the NHL's Colorado Avalanche uses sensors in his skates and sneakers to monitor his biomechanics. It helps the hockey captain stay on the ice after a 3-year gap due to a complicated knee injury. The sensors track movement patterns, workload, and stride characteristics, alerting when he needs rests. The AI platform Plantiga says it helps athletes stay on top of their game and prevent injuries. This is NPR.
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1: Patrick Ottman is CNN's Havana bureau chief.
16: I am in Havana right now, yes.
1: What's going on in Havana right now?
16: So, you know, most of this island, most of the time, is in a blackout. And even if you had a generator, there's absolutely no oil to be had. When I could find gas here, it cost about $300 to fill up my car.
1: Wow.
16: You know, before you had really long lines at the gas station. Now there are none because there's just no gas to be found. So, you know, I have about a quarter of a tank. Once that's up, I'm not sure what I'm going to do.
17: And on top of all of that, revolutionary Raul Castro was indicted by the United States a few days ago.
16: Yes. So this is last week. Raul Castro is the former president of Cuba, but that really doesn't do him justice. He's still very much the most powerful man at 94 years old on this island. So 30 years ago, there was an incident where you had Cuban-American planes that initially started out trying to spot Cuban rafters in the water, trying to escape Cuba by raft. And then they transitioned to this mission, which, of course, they should have known was going to end badly, where they were flying into Cuban airspace and scattering leaflets. And the Cuban government warned the U.S. many times during the Clinton administration, stop them from doing this. It's really angering us, violating our airspace. And then finally, they were shot down.
18: The Clinton administration is calling for an emergency session of the United Nations Security Council after two civilian aircraft were shot down by Cuba yesterday. The aircraft were part of a routine private search and rescue operation in the Florida Straits.
19: A third plane, flown by Brothers to the Rescue founder Jose Basulto, managed to escape the attack.
20: Smoke, bomb, perhaps even fire in it to our north side of our aircraft, some perhaps 7 miles away from where we were. And after that, there was complete silence from both aircraft.
16: There was, you know, kind of no warning given, and these are planes that were unarmed, and that led to an increase in U.S. economic sanctions.
21: Castro's Air Force shot down two civilian planes belonging to a Cuban exile group in Miami. President Clinton retaliated by signing the Helms-Burton bill into law.
22: Finally, let me say, as I sign this bill into law, I do so in the name of the four men who were killed when their planes were shot down, Armando Alejandro, Carlos Costa, Mario de la Pena, and Pablo Morales.
16: And for many years and many administrations, because Raul Castro was head of the military then, the defense minister, many U.S. administrations have kind of thought about indicting Raul Castro for this. And most of them thought, you know, too long ago, it is a sovereign state and they have the right to protect their country. It happened in international waters, is what the U.S. has always said.
23: Today, we are announcing an indictment charging Raul Castro and several others with conspiracy to kill U.S. nationals.
16: So the Trump administration took this extraordinary step of indicting a former sitting leader of our country. And this is obviously part of this pressure campaign, trying to get the Cuban government to make major political concessions, major economic concessions, which so far the government here has resisted.
17: Some of the people listening to this right now surely weren't even born during the Clinton administration. Why bring this indictment now? Is it so that the Trump administration has grounds to go in and depose the leadership in Cuba or something of that sort?
16: They're clearly following the same script that they used with Venezuela, which they would say they used to great success. They installed in Venezuela a government that's a lot more friendly to U.S. interests, that is responding when they make demands, and they would like something very similar for Cuba.
24: The current model they have it's broken. It doesn't work, and yeah, It'll never change as long as the people that are there now are running it. They are closed-minded, unfortunately.
16: And what the Trump administration has said is there's an easy way to do this, which is we tell you what policies to make, and there doesn't have to be democracy overnight, and there doesn't have to be, you know, a change in leadership necessarily. The Castros could stay, but you know, you need to open up your country. You need to allow Cuban Americans to come back and invest freely.
24: Cuba's surrounded by places where people have the right to do things like own a business, work for themselves, and be able to vote and for the leaders that govern them and or replace them. So if that's possible all around Cuba, why isn't it possible? Why is that not possible inside of Cuba?
16: And, you know, we need to see some changes in terms of foreign policy as well. You need to kick out the Russians and the Chinese, who the U.S. alleges have spying bases here, spying on the U.S. You know, stop allying with countries that don't have our same interests in mind. And the Cuban government has said, you don't get to tell us what to do. You know, the whole point of having a revolution is that we decide our own destiny. And so you've seen a ratcheting up of pressure. And the latest step in that has been indicting Raul Castro. And I think this is the best case they had. it's certainly a long time ago, but it gives them the opportunity to say, okay, the next step is we try to come and get Raul Castro like we did with Nicolas Maduro. And if you don't think, you know, we can, you're in for a nasty surprise.
17: Nicolas Maduro currently resides in Brooklyn at the Metropolitan Detention Center. Is that the plan for Raul Castro, who's not in power technically and is even older than President Trump? He's 94, going on 95 momentarily here.
16: Raul Castro is 94. We saw him on May Day, which of course has a lot of significance in Cuba.
0: ¡Viva nuestro Raúl!
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0: ¡Hasta la victoria siempre! ¡Patria muerte!
16: And, you know, he looks exactly what you'd expect someone at 94 to look like. And so are you really going to send in the U.S. Special Forces, you know, that have to bring a wheelchair with them? I think. Is it worth it? It's such an extreme policy in that, you know, you're obviously risking U.S. lives. Beyond that, you're also risking the potential, which has happened so many times in the past in Cuba, which is you spark a migration crisis. The Cuban government, for all its faults, has said that they want to negotiate, they want to sit down, and that they are open to make certain changes to their system without there needing to be military action. Clearly, the Trump administration just does not feel that they are operating in good faith. And I think there are people in the Trump administration who simply see this is quicker, this is easier, and we'll get what we want, which is regime change.
17: One thing I wonder, comparing this situation in Cuba to the one in Venezuela that we've referenced a couple times, would Raul Castro, you know, in a Nike tracksuit, just let the United States wheel him onto a plane and into MPD in Brooklyn? Or, I mean, would this be like a cyanide situation?
16: They've said here they will not get him alive, certainly because he's the ultimate figure here. He represents the Cuban Revolution. He's the only Castro that's still alive that was around when the Cuban Revolution took place. And so they will put up resistance. I think Raul Castro probably is sleeping with a gun next to his bed. He's probably told his bodyguards, don't let them take me alive. But, you know, here they're treating it very seriously because Nicolas Maduro is one of their closest allies. They see where he is now. And they see, you know, this isn't just the U.S. saying this to win Florida in an election every 4 years. You know, Trump really means it. And they are prepared to go through with it. So it's a level of pressure people have never seen here, never felt here. There are protests happening against their own government with greater regularity than we've ever seen really before. And so there's just a tension. And certainly on the U.S. side, you can't discount anything that they're threatening to do because they've already done it. We had the head of the CIA here just this month, and he delivered a very hard message in terms of, you know, do this or else.
3: Ratcliffe conveyed a message from President Trump. The U.S. is willing to work with Cuba on economic and security issues, but only if Cuba's communist government makes fundamental changes.
4: Ratcliffe putting pressure on Cuban officials to stabilize the country's economy and work with the Trump administration on security and economic issues.
16: People feel that it's really going to happen now. I think the fact that a former president of theirs, who's named Castro, has been indicted, I think that's the clearest sign that there is going to be military action. We've really seen the Cuban officials sort of shut down in terms of talking about negotiations, of talking about, you know, finding a solution to this. I've heard about them passing out guns to people who are not military, but are trusted people, you know, in the Communist Party, and saying, okay, you know, here's a pistol, and if you've seen an American soldier, shoot them. But, you know, when you're dealing with power outages, and it's not a one-time thing, it's every day that are 20, 22 hours, sometimes stretching several days, you know, it's like you're living in a different century. It's no way to live. Everyone looks kind of looks like a zombie these days. All we talk about here amongst my colleagues, my friends, Cubans who are friends of mine, is like, is this really going to happen? How would it play out? You know, is it a limited engagement like we saw in Venezuela? Or is it something much larger? Because if you knock out the government here, then you're kind of just dealing with another failed state in the Caribbean like Haiti. And who picks up the pieces of that failed state, particularly one where everything has broken down over the last so many years since the fall of the Soviet Union? Cuba needs a ton of investment, and it's not clear who's going to step up and put the billions of dollars in this island that they would need to have a working power grid and other things like that. You know, it certainly doesn't appear to be the Trump administration that has always been against kind of nation building. And they would need a lot of nation building here, particularly if you took out the government that, while it's barely functioning, it's still functioning, it's still running the show here, and it's the only government that anyone who's here has ever known.
17: Feels like regime change could go one of two ways in Cuba. We're going to weigh the pros and cons of each when Today Explained is back.

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3: 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I'm Natalie Kitroev. 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
4: Peptides are short chains of amino acids. GLP-1 weight loss drugs are peptides, insulin is one too, and there are thousands of others. Now people are seeking out peptides in the hope of better muscles, better skin, better memory, better everything. One of the interested, RFK Jr., who runs the Department of Health and Human Services.
6: Yeah, I mean, I'm a big fan of peptides. I've used them myself.
4: That's him speaking in February on Joe Rogan's podcast. Many of the peptides people want to try are available for research use only. But Kennedy's FDA might change this. In July, the agency could decide to make about a dozen peptides more accessible by allowing pharmacies to compound and distribute them. I talked about this with Zara Stone of the San Francisco Standard.
7: So there's a lot of excitement about this July hearing that is coming up. And this hearing is ostensibly for the FDA to reassess a bunch of the formerly forbidden peptides and possibly put them on the okay to compound list. They're going to have scientists and researchers and academics. And the idea is that they will go deep into all the data and the studies and come out with the new guidelines as to whether these are okay for humans.
4: And that could make it legal for pharmacies to compound and sell these peptides and for doctors to prescribe them?
7: I mean, that is what people are hoping for. No one knows for certain, but a lot of people are really banking on what that's going to happen and are willing to like put money behind it now, just in, able to get ahead of when it potentially happens.
4: Yeah, so you've been reporting on this. There are some startups that are poised to work in this space as soon as the FDA acts, if it acts. Tell me more about what these startups want to do.
7: I mean, these startups want to make a lot of money. They are realizing that peptides are popular. Everybody, wants to be more jacked or wants to lose weight or wants to be smarter. And they're really trying to set themselves up as the go-to people for that. There's only so many companies that really can exist in the market. And while, a bunch of them are like, oh, maybe we'll wait till July, a lot of other ones are like, actually, like, if we can get brand recognition now, if we can get trust, if we can establish credibility, that might be really advantageous. And trying to kind of get themselves as like the premier peptide brand.
4: How are they working in this space already? If a lot of peptides aren't allowed to be sold in the US, how are they kind of navigating this?
7: On the kind of most basic way, they're just selling the legal peptides and they're working really hard at their back end, like the infrastructure and that kind of stuff. So they can essentially click a button and are good to go when, the potential green light happens in July. Other companies are like, hell, we will sell these illegal peptides right now, but they're trying to make it a little bit more subtle, as in like, maybe you have to pay a membership fee, maybe you have to enroll. So like, you can't see it from the front page. And then they're shipping these out. And even though these peptides, are not allowed to be compounded, there's excitement enough that, you know, venture capitalists with a bunch of money are like backing them publicly. And so, you know, these are on the market right now.
4: That's Zara Stone at the San Francisco Standard. I'm Stephanie Hughes, and that's Marketplace Tech. This is APM.
0: 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I'm Della Friedman. Thanks for tuning in. Stay with us. Coming up at 8 is Charlotte Talks.
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10: Our early human ancestors wouldn't know what to make of our adjustable mattresses and climate-controlled bedrooms.
11: Well, we actually slept on beds of grass and leaves, and once in a while, people set fire to their beds because of the bugs. 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
10: Still, those early humans were sound sleepers. 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
12: From 90.7 WFAE, this is Charlotte Talks. I'm Mike Collins. Politicians are heavily involved in maneuvers to attract your vote in the midterms and beyond. Many states are involved in out-of-season redistricting, including North and South Carolina. Most would potentially benefit Republicans, and some say that would be accomplished by putting up barriers to those who wouldn't necessarily vote for them. Then there are constitutional amendments involving taxes in North Carolina that the GOP hopes will make you view their party more favorably. Is this normal, or is this just another battle in our ever-widening political divide? We look at that and more this hour on Charlotte Talks. First, the news.
13: Live from NPR News in Washington, I'm Ryland Barton. Federal judges are temporarily blocking Alabama's new congressional map, which was designed to benefit Republicans in the midterm elections. Troy Public Radio's Joey Hudson reports.
14: The three-judge panel issued a preliminary injunction preventing the state from switching maps. This comes as several southern states consider new voting districts after a Supreme Court ruling on April 29th. Which struck down Louisiana's congressional map, creating a second majority black district as a, quote, unconstitutional racial gerrymander. Alabama Attorney General Steve Marshall has praised the Supreme Court ruling.
15: My job in this office was to put the legislature in the best possible legal position to draw a congressional map that favors Republicans 7-0.
14: Similar redistricting efforts in other Republican-led states have also faced legal challenges. For NPR News, I'm Joey Hudson in Troy, Alabama.
13: The Trump administration is proposing a new government-wide non-disclosure agreement for federal employees. NPR's Andrea Hsu reports the administration says media leaks have put federal agents and military members in danger.
16: In its proposed rule, the Office of Personnel Management says recent leaks about immigration enforcement and the U.S. raid on Venezuela underscore the need for NDAs. But the proposal also appears aimed at stopping leaks related to policy and personnel matters more generally. Already, federal workers are required to safeguard confidential and proprietary government information. Now the administration is defining that broadly to include information about internal agency operations and deliberative material that is not publicly available. According to the proposal, agencies would decide for themselves whether to use the NDA, and federal employees would still have the right to disclose information as part of whistleblower complaints. Andrea Hsu, NPR News.
13: The Iranian national soccer team will train and live in Mexico for the World Cup. NPR's Eder Peralta reports their matches will be in the U.S.
9: President Trump had said that it wouldn't be appropriate for Iran to participate in the World Cup for, quote, their own life and safety. But on Monday, Mexican President Claudia Sheinbaum said what the U.S. didn't want was the Iranian team spending nights in the U.S. Instead,